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I'm standing proudly for Canada. Hi, this is Arlene Dickinson. I am so proud that Canadians are standing together. 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

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Just, I know. 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

0: for Canada. Hey, this is Sean Majumder, and I am so excited to have repatriated, self-deported from America, back to Canada. This is where I want to raise my girls. This is where I want to do comedy and tell Canadian stories. Even saying the word Canada gets me fired up. Shop as if your country depends on it. 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

0: 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Try to be funny. Never.
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2: She said she got something for you and me.

a pair of shorts with me little stick of black rock. Along the promenade I stroll. 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

0: Hello, this is Tony Stewart of From Memphis to Merseyside, a rock and roll history show talking about the period from 1954 to 1980. 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

I have become rich through continued reward for skilled labour in the private sector and a genuine lack of interest in expensive things. It appears I have become rich. And since I have become rich, I've been constantly living in fear of losing everything, that the bubble will burst, and falling from my perch, I will return once again to the life that I used to live with the things that I didn't have before I had become rich. It appears I have become rich.

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This is the coffee blues. I like a certain brand, Michael's House. It's good till the last drop, just like it says on the can. I used to have a good cooking, a good Michael's House. She moved away. Some said Memphis and some said Leland. But I found her, I wanted to cook me some good Michael's House. I understand if I can get just a spoonful of Michael's House, it'll be much good as two or three cups of this other coffee.

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there's 6,559 paddies over there in London all trying to dig their way back down to Skull, and very few of them boys is going to get back at all. I think that's terrible. Don't forget your shovel if you want to go to work. Oh, don't forget your shovel if you want to go to work. Oh, don't forget your shovel if you want to go to work. Or you'll end up where you came from like the rest of us. Oh, digging, digging.

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0: Hey, hey, everybody, this is Terry Parsons, the host of the Blind Lemon Blues and the Sunday Morning Hangover Cure. Due to circumstances beyond our control, there will not be any new shows this week. We hope to get back to new shows when things get back to normal, or at least what passes for normal around here. In the meantime, sit back and enjoy an archived episode of the Sunday Morning Hangover Cure. Good Sunday morning. Welcome to the Sunday Morning Hangover Cure. I'm your host, Terry Parsons. Very pleased and excited to say that my guest on the phone today is the one and only Angel Forrest. And we're featuring music from an album that was released on March the 11th. It's Angel's 11, Volume 2. And we're going to be talking with Angel on the phone about that album. First of all, Angel, thank you so much for joining us.
1: Thank you. Good morning, all.
0: This album is kind of a logical extension of Angel's 11, I guess we'll call it Volume 1, but it's also very different. For you, what's the biggest difference?
1: Well, Angel's 11 was, the same process that he and I wrote the songs. We thought about guitar players, the songs would fit. We invited them, we played. It was amazing. This was the same sort of thing. Vinny and I wrote the songs, thought about the artists, and invited them, and then we recorded it, you know, virtually and in person. But it only made sense because, for me, guitar and voice are my... we joked around and said, should we do a harmonica, you know, invite your 11 favorite harmonica players? And I was like, no, I don't think so. So, yeah, it just seemed to be, like, the thing to do. And vocals, my God, I'm just so inspired by so many of the singers that are out there, and I know a good percentage of them personally. So it was really magical. It was really fun. And subject-wise, well, you know, it was I always write about what I'm going through. Last album was Menopause, which, by the way, I'm still going through. Mm-hmm. But I thought it was enough of that subject. And just when everything stopped in the world, I think you have time to sort of think about what's going on and, you know, stuff that you repress, stuff that you don't deal with because you're on the treadmill of life trying to make everything happen. This time, you know, the songs that were in my heart, obviously, that came out were very melodic and very lyrical. So it just made sense. You know, I was in that spot, that kind of writing, and the singers just, they're amazing. They're just amazing. And I think we did a pretty good job of capturing their style in each song, you know, which is not easy.
0: Now, you talked about writing the songs with people in mind. The first cut we're going to play on today's show is my favorite, which, of course, features Denny. For me, this sounds like kind of a dream retirement, shall we say, scenario for you guys?
1: Well, it would have been, because where we live on the island in B.C., well, first time we set foot on that island, we said we want to retire here. That was like 8 years ago. Now, COVID sort of forced us into a retirement, if you will, and we drove our bus out there and parked there. So, strangely enough, that is exactly what happened. He was sitting literally by the sea. I was making margaritas in the bus, and we sat down, and we were looking out on the ocean, which is what we did for a good portion of the first 8 months of the year, actually, of this pandemic. And the song started out, and, you know, lyrically, I mean, the idea is that you need to find a place where you're good, where you feel good, whether it's an island, whether it's a lover, whether it's a craft, a hobby, a job, and it's just an environment where you feel like you're your best you. And this island brought it out of us, you know, even though everything that was going on in the world, we actually felt like we were our best. I liked myself there. I liked the fact that I wasn't stressed. I liked where my heart was, and Vinny as well. So my favorite is, everybody jokes that it's about Vinny because he is my favorite, but the fact is it's about being your favorite self.

That's Angel Forest featuring Denny Columbus and My Favorite, taken from the album Angels 11, Volume 2. It's available at her website, www.angelforest.ca. I'm Terry Parsons. Up next is the latest album from Mississippi Heat, featuring 12 cuts, 10 of which were written by frontman and harp player Pierre Lecoq. Madeline features an impressive list of special guests like Lurie Bell, Carl Weathersby, and Kenny BDI Smith, plus 3 cuts with longtime vocalist Inetta Visor. As the release date approaches, Mississippi Heat announced that singer Denisha Hamilton and guitarist Tom Holland have joined the band on a full-time basis. Inetta Visor will still occasionally perform with Mississippi Heat, but due to health issues, will be reducing her active participation. Denisha and Inetta both appear on the new release, Madeline, which will be available April the 8th through the website www.mississippiheat.net. We're going to feature 2 cuts from the album. Coming up, Truth Like Rain. But first, this is Mississippi Heat and something called Uninvited Guest.

0: That's Mississippi Heat, Truth Like Rain, taken from their latest release, Madeline. It will be available at their website at the release date, April the 8th, 2022, www.mississippiheat.net. I'm Terry Parsons. The Sunday Morning Hangover Cure will continue after these messages.
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0: Hey, hey, everybody, this is Terry Parsons, the host of the Blind Lemon Blues and the Sunday Morning Hangover Cure. Due to circumstances beyond our control, there will not be any new shows this week. We hope to get back to new shows when things get back to normal, or at least what passes for normal around here. In the meantime, sit back and enjoy an archived episode of the Sunday Morning Hangover Cure.

0: It's your perfect prescription of medicinal music lovingly mixed to help ease the most wretched of post-Saturday night overindulgences. 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
1: Yes, indeed, boys and girls, this is the Sunday Morning Hangover Cure, and I'm your host, Terry Parsons. Our guest today is Angel Forrest on the phone, and we're featuring music from her latest album, Angels 11, Volume 2. Now, one of the duets you do on this album is Mad River, which features a wonderful Montreal-based artist, a gentleman who is originally he's from New Brunswick, and that's yeah. Rob Lutz. From my mind and from my ear and listening to this album, this album is almost like a dream team of some of the best vocalists that you could ever want to record with. Is that the way that you feel going
2: yes,
1: into it?
2: Yes, that's absolutely how I feel about every single one of the singers. It was my wish list, and it was granted. They all said yes, and I just believe they all have something incredibly special about their voice, their performance, their feel. They all make me feel great, so why not, you know, it just made sense to do an album of that kind of love. You know, just for me, it just oozes love. And Mad River is, I mean, this is a song about trauma, if you will. If you've been through trauma and how when we don't get through it, the choices that we make and the things that we live with, you know, because we aren't able to heal from that trauma. And Mad River is, for me, was that healing. I mean, like I said, goes back to where I spent where I've been for the last 2 years, is literally on this island that is just filled with beautiful things, you know, mountains and water and birds and orcas, and it's magical. So it was very inspiring for me, and that's it. So Mad River comes from there, and there's not a more haunting voice, if you will, than Rob Lutz's voice. It just touches it deep in your soul. You know, it was perfect.

That's Angel Forest featuring Rob Lutz and a beautiful haunting piece called Mad River, taken from her album Angels 11, Volume 2, which is available through her website, www.angelforest.ca. I'm Terry Parsons, and you're tuned to the Sunday Morning Hangover Cure. Up next, the latest release from a pair of brothers from Baltimore, Maryland, who were once part of the legendary Ronnie Hawkins backup band, The Hawks. Ryan and Sam Weber have released 12 independent albums over the last 16 years, building their own reputation while also being recognized for their talent as studio musicians, working on dozens of outside projects, including work with Gordon Lightfoot, Kris Kristofferson, Ronnie Hawkins, and Willie Nelson. Their new album, Acousta, is available through their website, www.weberbrothers.com. We're going to feature two cuts from the album. Coming up, I Know. But first, this is the Weber Brothers from their latest album, Acousta, and something called Made It Through.

0: That's the Weber Brothers, I Know, taken from their latest album, Acousta. It's available at their website, www.weberbrothers.com. I'm Terry Parsons. We got to take a short break, but when we return, we've got the next cut from our feature album today, Angels 11, Volume 2, and more of our interview with Angel Forrest. That's coming up after these messages.
1: 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I'm Ivan Emke. On my show, Roots and Branches and Beyond, I like to explain where the sounds come from. 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Music that knows where it's from.
0: Hey, hey, everybody, this is Terry Parsons, the host of the Blind Lemon Blues and the Sunday Morning Hangover Cure. Due to circumstances beyond our control, there will not be any new shows this week. We hope to get back to new shows when things get back to normal, or at least what passes for normal around here. In the meantime, sit back and enjoy an archived episode of the Sunday Morning Hangover Cure. 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
2: Yes, indeed, boys and girls, this is the Sunday Morning Hangover Cure, and I'm your host, Terry Parsons. Our guest on the phone today is Angel Forrest. We're featuring music from her latest album, Angels 11, Volume 2. When you were writing some of these songs, you wrote them with specific artists in mind. That must have been a pretty daunting task. I mean, writing for yourself must be hard enough, but writing for yourself and someone else?
3: Yeah, not so much style-wise, because, you know what you get when you listen to Harry Mikes. You know the instrumentation-wise, the feel that he gives off and everything. But lyrically, it was a challenge because, it's words that you're saying. You know, obviously, when you're playing guitar, you're saying something to the guitar, but it's not the same as how words can really affect and you need to take responsibility for them. So it was very important to me to be able to write something that they could actually, that the singers could actually stand behind and believe in. And Gypsy Heart was just, it was just perfect about not being able to travel anymore, never giving up on your dreams is more or less what it's about. And, you know, Harry's that guy that just seems to make dreams come true, and you listen to him and feel like anything's possible, you know.

That's Angel Forest featuring Harry Manx and Gypsy Heart, taken from the album Angels 11, Volume 2, which is available through our website, www.angelforest.ca. And don't forget, that's Forest with two R's. Up next, a young lady from our nation's capital with a marvelous voice and a beautifully open-minded approach to her music. Angelique Francis cannot easily be categorized, as she allows her inspirations to channel through her to create a sound and style that is all her own, and although based in blues, is far beyond that. Her latest album, Long River, is a bold and inspired exploration of her thoughts, hopes, and dreams, balanced by her impressions of the world as it is in all its gritty glory. The album is available through our website, www.angeliquefrancis.net. So, to take us up to the top of the hour, a couple of cuts from that album. Coming up, Storms From My Eyes. But first, this is Angelique Francis, Right As Rain.

0: Good morning, my name is Aston White and I live in Bambi. 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
1: Hey, hey, everybody, this is Terry Parsons, the host of the Blind Lemon Blues and the Sunday Morning Hangover Cure. Due to circumstances beyond our control, there will not be any new shows this week. We hope to get back to new shows when things get back to normal, or at least what passes for normal around here. In the meantime, sit back and enjoy an archived episode of the Sunday Morning Hangover Cure.
2: It's time for hour two of the Blind Lemon Blues, and today we have a very special feature album. It's Angels 11, Volume 2, and my guest on the phone is the one and only Angel Forrest. Now, Angel, the next cut we're going to feature is, for me, what would have been a dream team-up for this album, because, and there's a couple of them. This is the first one. That's teaming up with Crystal Shawanda for an absolutely beautiful, inspiring piece of music called Hope.
3: Yeah, that was, again, inspired by what was going on in the world. You know, the whole George Floyd thing, the whole Aboriginal thing, the whole, all of that stuff. It just, I literally recorded it, the demo, and I remember bursting into tears in the very last part, and Denny and I just looking at each other and just going, wow. Like, it was just so, I mean, obviously you're going through a lot of emotional stuff during all that time, and that's why a lot of the songs are emotional, but this one just really... And I love, you know, I love Crystal's voice. I find we have a lot in common, passion-wise. We both have a little bit of low, like rasp in our voice, and she's very passionate. So I sent it to her, and I was like, you know, we don't know each other. We've never met. We were head-to-head at the Junos, and, you know, I saw her online when she was recording, but I've never actually seen her live. I've just heard her on record. So she wrote me back this great big long thing saying, you know, how much her and her husband loved it, and that her daughter... Shaza was like singing it along, and that she couldn't wait. And I was like, "Oh my God!" I mean, my heart was in my mouth. I was just so excited about doing this. And we did this again virtually in real time, and even that was a fabulous experience. If you actually go on my site, there are videos like I did with Angels 11. There are videos, a little bit shorter, but me introducing the artists and promoting the album coming out. So every week. One comes out like from 11 weeks before the launch. There's one, and it's the one with Crystal. You can just see joy. Like, she's just a joyful person, and it was so much fun to

0: same hole.
1: That's Angel Forest featuring Crystal Shawanda and something called Hope. Taken from the album Angels 11, Volume 2. 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I'm Terry Parsons, and up next, a pair of cuts from an artist from the Niagara region. Steve Goldberger has a new album out called All Roads Lead to You, a homemade project that is a collection of originals and covers given the Steve Goldberger treatment. We're going to feature two cuts from the album. Coming up, Nature's Way. But first, Steve takes on a classic. This is Something in the Air.

Way, taken from his latest album, All Roads Lead to You. Go to Bandcamp, do a search for Steve Goldberger, and you'll find the album All Roads Lead to You right there. Up next, we're heading to Thibodaux, Louisiana, and a fabulous young lady by the name of Gemini Dragon. Her latest album is called Fighting Fire with Fire, and it's a wonderfully diverse collection of songs based in blues, but with hints of rock, R&B, and soul. The album's available through her Facebook page. Just go to Facebook and do a search for Gemini Dragon, and you'll find it there. We're going to feature two cuts from it. Coming up, Blacktop Good Man. But right now, this is Gemini Dragon, Woman Scorn.

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0: That's Gemini Dragon, Black Top Good Man, taken from the album Fighting Fire with Fire. 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I'm Terry Parsons. The Sunday Morning Hangover Cure will continue after these messages.
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0: Hey, hey, everybody. This is Terry Parsons, the host of the Blind Lemon Blues and the Sunday Morning Hangover Cure. Due to circumstances beyond our control, there will not be any new shows this week. We hope to get back to new shows when things get back to normal, or at least what passes for normal around here. In the meantime, sit back and enjoy an archived episode of The Sunday Morning Hangover Cure.

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1: Yes, indeed, boys and girls, this is the Sunday Morning Hangover Cure, and I am your host, Terry Parsons, and our feature album today is Angel Forest's latest album. The album is called Angels 11, Volume 2. And I mentioned before, Angel, about dream teams on this album, and the other dream team for me on this album is you and Dawn Tyler Watson, because I cannot think of two ladies of music in Canada that I love more or have more respect for than you and Dawn.
2: There was no way that she was not going to be on this list, and there was no way I was going to take no for an answer. Because we've been in this same circuit together since the very beginning, and I don't think there's any woman in music that I respect more of what she's conquered and gotten through, and she's just a dynamo, and she's just, this woman has the strongest heart ever. And this song that we wrote is called Glitter and Glow, and you know, being singers, and a lot of people don't know it, but sometimes when you're, whether you're male or female, when you're in the front of the stage, you get a lot of false adoration, a lot of people who like to cling on to you or like to pretend they're your friend because they want to get to the guitar player or because they just want to have the, you know, people around them. They have people around them like think they're important, or I don't know what it is, but it can be very hurtful for, for a lead person, for somebody who has all this false camaraderie. And so the song is kind of about that. It's kind of about us trying to find the real thing and knowing that her and I are the same, and that we'll, you know, it just makes us stronger every time something happens, and that we always have each other's backs, and she's glitter, I'm glow, and just, you know, have fun. And it's a real fun, bluesy one that live we're going to have a really good time doing. It's energetic.
1: One of the things that immediately popped to my mind when I heard this song was when I was actually in Montreal and you were playing in the Montreal to Memphis final, I believe, because I was there for that. And Dawn was there, and she was your biggest fan. She was your biggest supporter at that. Yeah. And as soon as I saw that, you know, Dawn is on this album, that was the first thing that popped into my mind. Was, you know, seeing Dawn there, first of all, to see how big a supporter she was of you, but also she gave me a hug and she called me by name, and that sort of makes you feel good when an artist and a lady the caliber of someone like Dawn Tyler Watson knows you and smiles at you and gives you a hug.
2: Oh, yeah. No, she's a class act all the way.
1: And it's a classy piece of music. It's Glitter and Glow. It's Angel Forest featuring Dawn Tyler Watson. It's on the latest album, Angels 11, Volume 2, available at the website www.angelforest2rsinforest.ca. Right now from the album, this is Glitter and Glow.

0: Angel Forest featuring Dawn Tara Watson, Glitter and Glow, taken from the album Angels 11, Volume 2. 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I'm Terry Parsons, and you're tuned to the Sunday Morning Hangover Cure, your perfect prescription of medicinal music lovingly mixed to help ease the most wretched of post-Saturday night overindulgences. Up next, a double shot from a Canadian icon and one of the five artists nominated for the Blues Album of the Year at this year's Juno Awards. Now, there's very little that I can add to the legendary career of Colin James other than to say that he's still going strong and the future looks bright. All the awards and accolades that he's accumulated over the years are just a tiny part of his musical legacy, an indication of the respect that the Canadian blues industry has for this incredible artist. His latest album is Open Road, and it's available through his website, www.colinjames.com. We're going to feature two cuts from the album. Coming up, That's Why I'm Crying. But first, this is Colin James. I love you more than words can say.
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0: That's Why I'm Crying, Colin James, taken from his latest album, Open Road, which is available at his website, www.colinjames.com. I'm Terry Parsons. The Sunday Morning Hangover Cure will continue after these messages. Hey, everybody, this is Terry Parsons, the host of the Blind Lemon Blues and the Sunday Morning Hangover Cure. Due to circumstances beyond our control, there will not be any new shows this week. We hope to get back to new shows when things get back to normal, or at least what passes for normal around here. In the meantime, sit back and enjoy an archived episode of the Sunday Morning Hangover Cure. 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
1: Yes, indeed, boys and girls, this is the Sunday Morning Hangover Cure. I am your host, Terry Parsons, and on today's show, we've been featuring Angel Forrest's latest album, Angels 11, Volume 2. So, Angel, for your web surfing fan, when this album is released, is it going to be available through your website? You know, where can the online listener score themselves a copy?
2: I think Bandcamp, which you can get through my site or just on Bandcamp, I believe. And I think they deliver it right to your door, hopefully Amazon. I'm now with Universal Music Distribution, so they can make it a lot easier to be able to find the album here and there. And obviously at a show.
1: And speaking of which, you know, you mentioned the fact you're going to be doing some shows for the release of this album. In the recovery phase of this pandemic now, have you been able to recover like some of the live shows and lost opportunities?
2: Summer is coming, and we do have a lot of bookings, thank God. And I am doing this big tour in March here. But, you know, we're taking it literally day by day to see what happens. But, you know, we've lost a lot of big festivals that are no longer happening, and, you know, everybody's suffering. So we're just doing the best we can and just playing whenever something comes up. We're just so happy to play.
1: So anybody who's interested in seeing where Angel is going to be playing, go to the website. It's www.angelforrest.ca. Angel, it's been such a pleasure having you on the show. Thank you so much for joining us.
2: Thank you. Anytime.
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That is Angel Forest featuring Jonas Tumulty and something called Please, Please, Please. 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And remember, that's Forest with two R's. And that pretty much wraps up the show for another week. I hope you've enjoyed it and that you will join me again next week when we once again feature your perfect prescription of medicinal music lovingly mixed to help ease the most wretched of post-Saturday night overindulgences right here on the Sunday Morning Hangover Cure. We have time for one final double shot of new music, and it's from another album nominated for this year's Juno Award for Blues Album of the Year. Sue Foley's latest release is Pinky's Blues, a collection of creatively crafted Texas blues fueled by Foley's powerhouse guitar and her unique and soulful vocals. But who's Pinky, you ask? Well, it's Sue's signature pink paisley Fender Telecaster guitar, affectionately named Pinky. For more information, or to order yourself a copy, go to www.suefoley.com. So to close the show, we have a double shot from Pinky's Blues. Coming up, Two-Bit Texas Town. But first, this is Say It's Not So. Sue Foley, closing things out on the Sunday Morning Hangover Cure. I'm Terry Parsons. 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

0: Welcome to Mysterious Universe, season 36, episode number 13. We're going to go ahead and interrupt our regularly scheduled saga here for a cool interview that we did with a cool guy named Charlie Robinson. And he's awesome. And we had a blast. Joe, what'd you think about that?
1: Oh, it's always fun to get together with Charlie. I think we mentioned it, but he's been a long time, you know, podcasting friend and just a legend in book writing and podcasting himself. And just an all-around cool, very intelligent guy, very well-spoken. And he has stories for days. He didn't even get to 1% of the stories this guy could tell that
2: yeah.
1: I was going to ask him about, but maybe next time. But what did you think about it?
0: We'll save it. We have plenty to talk to him for next time. It was just awesome. Of course, we originally got him on for his new book, The Octopus of Population Control, which is a follow-up to his book, The Octopus of Global Control. He has 4 books total. They're all going to be linked down below so you guys can check it out, as well as Macroaggressions, his website, his podcast, all the stuff. Like Joe said here, we've known him for years.
3: 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My name is Elamin Abdul-Mahmoud, and you're listening to VOBB, The Voice of Bombay.
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0: And himself. And you guys, check out activistpost.com. It's going to be linked down there as well for incredibly cool solutions. And then definitely stick around for the extension. We kind of continue our talk here with Hollow Earth. We talk about his experiments with DMT down in Anarchapoco on a beach, seeing some incredible stuff that you guys are not going to want to miss. Kind of peeks behind the curtain at maybe a simulation that we're living in here, which is fascinating. Aliens and UFOs, Denver Airport, eugenics and the alien hybridization program, as well as hackable sex robots from secret societies. So
1: of course
0: we got to get that in as well. So definitely sign up in the links below to get all of the extra stuff that we are doing. You plus members are going to get picked up on the Hollow Earth series with part 4. We're going to get to some really cool stuff and start digging down deep with part 4 on Tuesday's episode. So you guys sign up in the links below, not only to get the extension of this conversation, but also to hop on the cool sagas that we're doing over there.
1: Yeah. And it's so funny because when I first met Charlie, he was much more kind of geopolitical and but ever since then, he's, you know, hanging out with a lot of the people we talk to. He's done different, we'll say, experiments in his life and really come around to like, wow, there's way more going on than I could have ever even known. But his lane is kind of this, like you said, the octopus, this global. He actually brings up too, what do you think the they is, you know, when everyone says they are in control. He breaks it down to 2 different camps. I can't remember if that's in the free or the plus, but and it kind of makes sense the way he explains it. So looking forward to sharing that with everybody. And also, if you are only on the free feed, stay tuned next week for a really interesting saga I'm going to be doing.
0: Oh, shit.
1: Probably 2, maybe 3 episodes, but it's going to be fun. I've been working on notes for that, so stick around.
0: Okay. All right, Joe's got a saga. I'm stoked. I'm ready for this, man. That sounds amazing. Well, you guys enjoy this interview with Charlie Robinson. And of course, sign up in the links below to support your favorite show, get a higher bitrate feed, get more than 2/3 of what we're doing here extra, as well as the extension to this conversation with Charlie, which you're not going to want to miss. All right, so without any, do we have more ado?
1: I think that's all the do.
0: All right, screw the ado. Let's get to this thing with Charlie Robinson. Insane.
6: Barriers to entry have been lowered considerably for stuff like this. Yeah,
0: but it's made folks like us who have been doing it for a while really appreciate that, and still be able to do the job, but more rewarded with ease of logistics rather than being bogged down in minutia. But then folks just coming in are getting less bogged down in minutia, so they're getting less skill acclimated.
6: Yeah, you almost need to have that early stage of fuck ups where you dial it all in, and now you know what you're doing.
0: Joe just did a thing on, what was it, the source code? Is that what it's called?
1: The skill code, yeah. This book that he talks about how, especially with AI, it's just been being outsourced everything. I mean, and it's not that people can't do it. Like, my buddy's starting up a podcast, and he's already miles ahead of where I was. but it's because that middle part of the desirable struggles, he called it, have been removed. So now you can go straight from A to C without the B in between. And it's
6: gotcha.
1: I mean, it's cool, but it does, like, how sustainable is that?
0: Yeah, pretty wild. Well, we are sitting here with Charlie Real Deal Robinson. It's so good to see you, brother. How are you, my friend?
6: I'm great. It's been a interesting year. I'm happy that we are where we are right now, but it's been a crazy ride to get here.
0: Truth. So much truth in that. Well, best-selling author, host of Macroaggressions, co-host of Union of the Unwanted and Day Zero. So many cool things going on with you. And Archipelago, you're traveling all over the world. You're doing really, really cool shit. And we're grateful to have you. So all the ways, of course, guys, to find him are going to be linked down in the show description. Charlie, for those of you who are unfamiliar with how badass you are, sir, please toot that horn. Tell us who you are.
6: Well, I started off writing books, and that was my contribution to this whole thing about what are you going to do about it?

0: do. And I thought, oh, I don't want to be that guy. So what I'm going to do is I'm going to decide I'm going to write a book, but I'm not going to tell anybody. I'm not going to tell my wife. I'm not going to tell anybody. I'm just going to write, because what if I don't finish it, right? Then I'm not on the hook. I don't have all of my friends. Hey, man, how's that book coming? Well, I never really got around to finishing.
1: How's that book you've been working on, Brian? Yeah, how's that book? That novel?
0: I don't want to set that expectation in case I didn't meet it. So I kept everybody in the dark about what I was doing, and for a while. And then about halfway through writing the book, my reasoning changed. I still didn't want to tell anybody I was writing a book, but this time it was because I didn't want anybody to tell me to stop, because I knew I was on to something, right? I knew it. And I couldn't, but it's tough to explain that to somebody. How are you going to sell this? Who are you going to get? You don't have a publisher, you don't have an agent, you don't know anybody. There's a million reasons why this book shouldn't work, and I didn't really want to hear that. So I quietly wrote this book, published it August of 2017, and was promptly thrown out of the house by my wife after she discovered this box with all these books with my face on the back, and she was angry because I was emotionally cheating on her by not telling her about the book. We
2: What?
0: worked it out,
2: It
0: I
2: would have been better off
0: understand.
2: if it was a huge box of porn,
0: I mean, listen, there's a bunch of other directions this could have gone that would have been way worse. Okay, let's just say that if you catch your husband cheating, air quotes, cheating on you by writing a book, you go ahead and file that as maybe not the worst thing he's ever done. But anyway, I digress. That started me down this path, writing this book, right? So I wrote this book, and The Octopus of Global Control. And the thing that made it unique was it had 400 quote, it had hundreds of quotes from people who had a front row seat to some of the most important times, in our modern history. And in doing that, in promoting the book, going out on other people's shows and talking about it, I developed quite a little rap. I was able to explain it in a way that I think connected with people. And one of the guys who I spoke with on his show was Tony Merkel from The Confessionals. And we got done recording. He said, "My goodness, man, you need to have your own podcast." And I said, "Well, yeah, maybe, but the engineering side of it, the back end stuff, I don't really love all that." And he says, "Well, I do love all that, and I'm pretty good at it. And would you be interested in doing a podcast if I was able to take all that back end stuff off your plate?" And I said, "Yeah, doing that, yeah, that's a different story, right?" So that became the conversation, and ultimately the podcast Macroaggressions, which started in March of 2020. Perfect timing, right when COVID kicked off.
2: So
0: I didn't.
2: that's the first time I had heard about you. I don't know how I came across it, but I came across Macroaggressions right about when you started, the first five episodes maybe. And
0: Yeah.
2: those first five episodes, for people who aren't into reading, first of all, I do recommend you get the book because it goes into quite a bit of detail and sourcing and all that stuff. But if you want to get a lowdown on the Octopus of Global Control, first, like, what, 5, 10 episodes of Macroaggressions, you basically just break down the book, and it was great.
0: Yep.
2: So
0: Yeah.
3: cool. Linked below, guys.
0: Again, and that's Tony Merkel. He's so smart. He says, "Look, if you're going to do a podcast, first of all, when you roll out your first episode, you need to have five episodes in the can, because if someone likes it, they're going to want to binge it, and then you need to deliver on a schedule. You do your monologues on Wednesdays, you do your interviews on Sundays. You miss a day, everybody's going to assume you're dead. So don't do that. Be on schedule and deliver on time." And so I learned some pretty important lessons from Tony Merkel, I think, on the structural side of podcasting and things like that. And I got lucky on the
2: Well, he
0: timing.
2: knows what he's doing. If nobody's familiar with Tony Merkel and The Confessionals, what are you doing?
3: Shout out.
0: It starts with Bigfoot and ghost stories and things like that. But if you really want to scare somebody with an audio podcast, you got to have the audio component dialed in. And luckily, he is that guy who wants to get it. So I had great mentors, and I had good advice from the beginning, and I had great timing. And so Macroaggressions comes out, and I'm out here thinking that now I'm getting into the podcasting world, and I guess I was, and things started coming my way. An Acapulco, I was involved in that as a speaker at an Acapulco. I wrote a book with Jeff Berwick, the founder of an Acapulco. That kind of helps to get you in the door when you're buddies with the guy who

0: owns the joint. But that started us, you know, started me speaking in 2019 and 2020. And then over the years that developed into me just at one point they said, do you want to just have the microphone and be the MC of the event? And it's a 5-day event, you know, and I said, sure. You know, I mean, I know all these people in the crowd anyway. Hey, I know all the people coming up and down on the stage. Might as well. These are my people. I love the messaging. I love the energy of the Anarchapulco. For those who don't know, it's Anarchy, Acapulco. Put them both together, you get Anarchapulco. The largest anarchist conference in the world happens every year in Mexico. The first 11 years in Acapulco. This last year, we moved it to Puerto Vallarta. It's going to be there from now on because it's just easier for people to get in and out of. But it's starts with an anarchist movement, but really, if I'm being straight about it, it's a health and wellness conference at this point, you know, because the most anarchist thing you can do is be in charge of your health
1: and have that
0: removed from the state and from big pharma. You know, you have to take control of that. You have to be in charge of that. And this group, this group who's against the government, they're against the government. They're pro humanity, right? They want to, they're not waiting for the government to fix their problems. They're out there trying to fix the problems. And so it's not a stretch for it to move into the health and wellness area. So for people who are interested in things like improving their, you know, their physical well-being, their mental well-being, networking, getting out of the government system, it's a conference that will reinvigorate you. You know, you'll go down there feeling very detached.
1: Or if you just want to have a couple good stories to come back with, which for Plus, we're going to get into some of your interesting stories from those conferences.
0: Yeah. I love the live events for people. I mean, provided it's the right live event, that should go without saying. But to get to be around like-minded people, reconnect and remind yourself, hey, I'm not the only one out there. You feel very isolated. For those of us who are into these topics, you know, you feel like not everybody understands where you're coming from, and you meet somebody new, you have to start the conversation from zero. You know, if you go to these events, everybody knows where you're coming from, right? That you don't have to say, well, you know, look, I have this crazy thought that the X, Y, and Z, like they've already had that thought. There's a guy on stage talking about that thought right now and doing a workshop on it tomorrow. So like you're around like-minded people. So that in that regard, it feels very inspiring and it recharges your internal battery and it sort of sends you off for the rest of the year feeling like you're not alone. So I started writing books. It turned into a podcast. I'm now the MC of Anarchapulco. Just got back from a couple weeks ago from moderating the Word War debate in Nashville, Sam Tripoli's new debate league. So like I'm one step away from game show host at this point, guys. And I'm okay with that, by the way, because I love game shows. It would be a hell of a lot of fun. But I am in this flow right now where I'm going, okay, say yes to that. Okay, say yes to that. You know, schedule permitting, of course. But
2: okay, so what kind of game show would you want to host? One where people get covered in goop if they get the wrong answer?
0: No, but I did a game show with Johnny Vedmore. The first episode, I was on one side. Corey Hughes was I was competing against him, and what I realized was that Johnny was a better game show host than I would ever be. I realized that right away. But I liked his was like a test your knowledge. It was and you know, you picked the topic. Mine was Operation Gladio, Corey's was JFK, and Johnny asked these questions that, you know, cuz he has a deep research knowledge as a writer and so he was asking great questions. What I realized is that I got to pick my area of expertise, which was Gladio. And I learned that I don't know anything about Gladio after doing
2: what
0: that.
2: What is Gladio?
0: I got cooked in my own topic. The questions were so hard. I was like, I honestly don't know. I wound up beating Corey in the end, in the lightning round with the last question and beating him by 1 point. But it was an embarrassing performance on my end. Of how little somewhere? I knew about Gladio. And here I was thinking I was going to come in there and cook him on it. And that was not the case.
2: Is this Operation Gladio a secret NATO coordinated stay behind network established during the Cold War to wage guerrilla resilience in the event of Soviet invasion?
0: I've written chapters about it in my books. less than zero in this thing. I think I got one question right out of the whole thing. And it was so complex, of course, to be fair, like to understand Gladio fully is to spend a lifetime studying it. So it wasn't like some easy topic, but there's so much to know. But Johnny made it fun. You know, he had all the dings and the dongs, all the like the music, all the sound effects that would go along with it and the clapping, and it was well produced. And I thought, I like this. This actually might be a good way for you to reach normies, right? What if it was like super based game show, you know?
2: Yeah.
0: Like maybe a combination of like a Japanese game show, you know, where they don't have the insurance liability, where they can, you know, do all kinds of crazy things, like have you fall through an elevator shaft, you know, but like a combination between a Japanese game show and a conspiracy test your knowledge. Oh man.
1: Oh, and you could do it kind of in the style of the whitest kids, you know, with Trevor Moore, and just kind of tongue in cheek, but spitting facts. That'd be great.
0: Totally. Totally. Like, yeah. When they do like the, you know, when Saturday Night Live is sometimes funny when they do like the spoof on Jeopardy, right. Where they've got, so you could do it. Actually, you could make a game show that was real, but you could also make a game show that was just fake enough that you couldn't tell if it was real.
2: And you could have Eric Hallerbach come up and do Klaus Schwab Jr. and pretend to be one of the characters like they do on SNL when one pretends to be Burt Reynolds and they're having fun with it. You know, right. And you could give answers like him. That's amazing, Charlie. Yeah. All right, let's do it. I'm on board. Where's the GoFundMe? We'll be linking it. Anarchy. Let's talk about anarchy. What does anarchy mean for those out there who think that it's just an A with the circle around it that you drew for punk rock on your book when you were a kid?
0: Yeah. It's one of those things that everybody is in agreement with it until you hear the name. It's self-determination. Nobody has a greater duty to you than you. No, nobody has a greater claim to your body than you. This is what people think anarchy means is no rules. What it actually means is no rulers. And I think that there's a huge difference in that one little change in terms. These are not people, the anarchist movement, these are not people sitting around waiting for the government to help them. These are people that have rightly taken a look at the current system and they have made a calculation. It's not that the system is broken. Everyone says the system is broken. The system is not broken. The system, unfortunately, is working exactly as it was designed. The assumption is that it was designed to serve you, and it is not designed to serve you. What you need to, you, the collective, all of us, the group, need to get straight on is that the government hates your guts and wants you dead. And as soon as you understand that, things will make a lot more sense. So what the anarchist community is doing is they're not looking at the system and saying, we need to fix this broken system. They're saying, no. We're going to build outside of the system. We're going to build a parallel system, a different system, based on some of the fundamentals that you currently experience in your society. Some of them are fantastic, but without all of the government component of it that can easily be removed. You know, people start to have this concept of like, well, what if you remove the government, like, then what do you replace it with?
1: What about my roads?
0: If you remove a cancerous tumor, what do you replace that with?
2: Yes, I heard this the other day about voting for a new president. They're like, why are you voting to replace a cancer with another cancer? Yes.
0: Right. So it's a paradigm shaker for most people. It feels very much like it can't work. The truth is, it works better in small groups. You know, it can't actually work in America right now. Anarchy, because we're in a low trust society. It could work in Tokyo. It could work in Japan in as a whole. It could work there in a high trust society, potentially. But it doesn't really matter. The point is that people need to understand there's a different way at coming at living your life. If you're sitting around waiting, asking the state for permission to live your life, then you're missing the point. Like when we're growing up as kids, we're taught like you need to follow the rules. You need to obey the rules. And I understand that. You know, I understand for social cohesion, and I understand that sometimes the rules make sense and sometimes the rules are based on logic, but not all the time. And a lot, and sometimes these rules are so antithetical to humanity. They're so the opposite of what you would do that you have to break them. And in fact, I would suggest that some of the greatest crimes against humanity have been committed by people who are following rules, not breaking rules. The rule followers are the ones who march you into the boxcars and line you up against at a ditch and shoot you.
1: We're just doing our job, that type. Yeah.
2: Yeah. Yeah.
0: No, they gave double alcohol rations to the Einsatzgruppen because of the absurdities and that they were going to make those guys go through. Right. So we need to recognize that just because the state tells you to do something does not mean you have to do it. You need to run this through your internal filter. I get into some of this in the books, but people know about the Stanford prison research experiments, and they know about the guy who goes in the next room and they're cranking up the electrical shocks, and you know they've heard about this. They know that that humanity is easily manipulated. It's embarrassing. You'd like to think that you're not, but you can convince 30% of the people to keep pushing the button and zap the guy in the next room until he dies. That's been proven. 30% of the people will continue to hit that button as long as you're wearing a white lab coat and holding a clipboard. And
2: do you want to go over that?
0: Authority, yeah.
2: Go over that for folks?
0: Yeah. So in the 50s and 60s, they were really getting into psychological conditioning. They were trying to check people and see, you know, if we put you in certain situations, how will you act? That Stanford ran this one called the Stanford Prison Research Experiment, right? And they said, we're going to take these people and it's going to be a 2-week study and you're either going to be a prisoner or a guard. And the short story is it didn't make it 2 weeks. They had to shut it down after 6 days because the people participating in this, the people who were put into the category of guards, turned into psychopaths immediately.
2: Yeah.
0: Immediately. And started torturing, berating, and being cruel to the prisoners. It happened, it just kept happening. And they said, this is crazy. We didn't know it would happen. Stanford took a lot of heat for that. There are other tests that they've done over time where they've put, The one where they shock the guy is hilarious. I mean, it's terrifying and hilarious at the same time because they...
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0: They tell you that the guy in the next room is hooked up to an electronic shocking device, and every time you push this button, he's going to get shocked. And they convince the people to keep pushing the button, and they turn the knob just a little bit higher each time. And the guy in the next room, who's an actor going along with this, it starts screaming louder and then louder and louder each time. And then eventually stops screaming at all, implying that he's dead. And you think, oh, well, if I was in that situation, I wouldn't hit the button, but, and maybe you wouldn't. In fact, 70% of the people wouldn't do it, but 30% would, 30 to 40% in there would continue. And it and you could watch it because they filmed it. And it's another guy who's an actor playing a doctor wearing a white lab coat and stethoscope and clipboard. He say, now you have to do it. You have to turn, you have to put, you know, crank the knob and push the button. Now, if you don't do this, we've wasted 3 days of research and all this. And you're going to do this. You're going to screw the whole thing up. And the guy's like, fine. Okay. They can berate you into doing it.
1: They were testing how easily coercible people are. And apparently 30%, and that's all you need, really. The weirdest thing is that people, especially now, especially after the last 6 years or so, people are more aware of these psychological experiments and official CIA. I mean, you can go to MK Ultra or Montauk or all of these projects. That's more common knowledge than it's ever been. And everyone still just kind of goes, oh yeah, but they don't do that anymore. You know?
0: Right. Yeah. That's the assumption you make is that, well, this was in the past. Yeah. I saw those videos, but that's, you know, that's in the '60s. I mean, surely that isn't happening today. Right?
1: No, it's not happening like that anymore. Well, that we know of. It's happening on a mass scale all over the place. That's what's scary.
2: It's pretty wild. So what do you think is the biggest thing with this? So we know the psychological component is the probably the largest thing, right? Because they manipulate the thoughts, they manipulate the mind, they manipulate decision-making ability, making folks feel like the decisions they made were their own. So what do you think is the biggest baseline thing that people can look at in their own lives to be actionable against these lizard turd octopus of population control nerds?
0: Well, the first thing is if you are looking for it, you'll see it everywhere. If you're looking for the manipulation and the control and the agenda, if you know what you're looking for, you can see. It's like putting the They Live glasses on, right? It just lights up.
2: Yeah.
0: The best thing you can do is talk to people about it. But that's kind of the catch, because if you go and volunteer this information, people are usually like, hey, man, no, thank you. You have to have, it has to be in the right circumstance. So what I've found is that the best way to talk about this to somebody is to ask them questions. Hey, man, what do you think about this? Because then it does a couple things. It allows you first, you get like a sort of an understanding of where they are. If they go, oh, it's all nonsense, you know, I can see, you know, it's this, it's fake, it's that, and you go, okay, good. Okay, because now my conversation is going to be different than if you're like, what are you talking about? I don't know what.
2: The fluoride stare, the eyes glaze over, and they go, what do you mean? Everything is great.
0: And it's not intelligence-based either. That's the thing. And a lot of people maybe make a calculation. Oh, well, I'll talk to this guy about it because this guy's smart and he's going to know what's going on. Not necessarily. Right. It's not about intelligence per se. I mean, it could be. It really could be. I mean, it helps if you've got it. But I have a lot of smart friends who can't see it. You know, they can't. And consequentially, some guys out there who don't have a pot to piss in who can understand the whole thing. Right. If only they could do something about it. Right. If only they had money to place bets on, you know, because they can see it all unfolding. So it's not about. It's not about how much money you have or how smart you are. I put this in the Octopus book, the new one. I got into one of the tentacles being cultural. Cultural is a huge component about whether or not you see what you see. You know, if you grow up in certain societies or certain religions or certain countries, you don't see what somebody else sees. And therefore, your version of possibilities, what the world is, you know, what these people are, what these monsters are capable, is predicated on what your belief system, right? And so that's a huge factor here, because if you don't even believe that it is possible that there is an octopus out there that is trying to depopulate you, you're in a real bad situation. You'll be the last person to figure it out, and you're going to walk into all these traps. So part of this has been like trying to reach people on a variety of different levels and making this miscalculation that if I just lay out a logical case, that's all I need, right? I'll just say, here's the study, here's the Here's the quote of the guy saying we did it. Here's the smoking gun. Here's them confessing to the crime. Here's all this. Lay it all right out there. And then you'll go, oh, I see it now. And how many times have you done that with somebody and they don't see it? They don't see it. They can't see it yet, you know? So I'm trying to reach people in a variety of different ways. Straight up, here's the information. Here's the quotes of them saying it, right? Here's the link. Here's the footnotes to the study referencing this. Here's the guys who dreamed up the whole thing and his membership and this secret society group. Like, here's all of this. But sometimes people need to just feel it. You know what I mean? It's not facts, it's feelings.
1: When they talk about people waking up, that's what it is. It's all of a sudden you see the world differently and you're like, and then like totally. You said, you can't unsee it either. It's that classic stereotypical red pill moment where you go, Oh, I've been lied to like about everything. Yeah. And then you start going down the literal rabbit holes and you start seeing it everywhere. Like you said, and then the ones that you talk to that are saying, what are you talking about? That's Cypher. That's the blue. That's they've either chosen that or they've seen it and don't want to see it. And they just choose to ignore it. And I'm starting to think those people might be happier in the short term, at least. But
0: I understand it. I just don't respect it. You know, because if you know the steak is fake, it's not a steak anymore, as far as I'm concerned.
2: But the interesting thing is so some folks say that the Matrix, then once you're out of the fake Matrix where the steak is fake and you know that, once you get out of there, you're just eating slop and you're in these crazy submarine things running away from these octopus robots, right? But that's just another Matrix, because then Zion is meant to be controlled and recycled every 100 years, blah, blah, blah, blah, blah. But meaning that you took yourself from a comfortable Matrix of not knowing into a very uncomfortable world of knowing. So what's the incentivization for folks to want to to unplug from that system and eat the slop and run away from the octopus robots?
0: That's the problem, is that the incentive structures are so wonky that it's better for them to stay in the Matrix.
2: Right.
0: Yeah. And you only come out if you're a sicko like us, that you want to know because you just want to know. I'm offended personally that they lie to me.
2: Yes. I do violate the four agreements on that one. I'm like, what? Why?
0: Why am I driven to want to discover what the truth is? Because they're trying to hide it from me. That's why. You know, and how dare you? Like, if you were just, it's a good enough reason for me. If I don't know if you ever watched the Bulls documentary, the Last Dance on that. And Jordan would get himself all worked up about some player on the other team. That MF-er said this about me in the paper and everything. And he's, I'm going to put it on him tonight. Right. And then they'd interview the guy after the game. He's like, I didn't say any of that. Like, I don't know what he's talking about. Like, and then they'd ask Michael Jordan, did he really say that?
1: He's like,
0: he might have. You're like, oh, okay. Like, but he just needed. He needed that edge. He needed that frustrate. He needed that to get him angry enough to focus. And I feel similar. I'm not Michael Jordan. Don't get me wrong. But I need to be angry enough and about this to sit down and write a book for 1,000 hours. I needed to be furious that those bastards in Scotland killed my friend Kev Baker, and know that I'm going to sit in front of this computer while the world goes by outside and miss 4 summers in a row to write this book, because I have to do it, because Kev Baker is dead in a hospital room that they put him on a ventilator for because they injected him with a vaccine that they made him take because he was on the lung transplant list in Glasgow. You don't have a choice when you're on socialized medicine. And they forced him into it. And he told me, I don't want to do it. They're going to kill me. And I said, I don't know what I can do. I don't know what I can do. Oh, I can write a book about it and go after those MFers and never, ever, ever forget what they did to people. Kev, millions of people around the world during that era and the insanity of that. And so, yeah, man, in the book, one of the tentacles is medical and I get into it and I'm not nice and I shouldn't be. And we explore this. And I think people need to change the relationship they have with the pharmaceutical industry and with the medical industry in general. And if they get clear on where these institutes came from, the medical industry, the medical college industry, the pharmaceutical industry, they weren't always here. There's one family that was in charge of this, and they have a vested interest in keeping you very sick. And this is like, you know, it's one thing if you write a book about like how everything, it's all crazy out here. Things are crazy. I did that. I wrote Hypocrisy. Things are crazy, you know, and it was a fun book. You know, I mean, it was frustrating and annoying that things were crazy, but they're so crazy that it was funny. This is the opposite of that. This was a book I had to pull away from on three separate occasions because it is so heavy when you're dealing with eugenics, depopulation. This is a very real thing. So I do say, like, I'm capable of writing books that are like funny, like, you know, read it if you want to, whatever. This book is life and death. If you understand that they are trying to murder you and your family, it is life and death. It is maybe the difference between walking into one of these traps you can't get out of and not, you know, it is that serious. And again, I'm not trying to, it's not, the sales pitch is not, I'm trying to scare everybody, but like, where is that line? Like, it's scary. Okay. I'm not trying to scare you, but it's scary. All right. But I'm trying to be honest about it. Like, they are actively trying to thin the herd. And here's how they're doing it. If you want to walk into that trap, knock yourself out. But if you want to avoid it and keep your family out of it, you need to get educated on what it is. And this is not conspiracy theory. This is conspiracy analysis.
1: I used to have that conversation with my older brother, actually, about how, you know, pharmaceuticals and blah, blah, blah. And his comeback was always, why would they want to kill you? There's no money in that. There's way more money in keeping you just sick enough to be a subscriber for life. And that seemed to be maybe the old model. Do you see where that's changed at all? And they've just switched it into high gear, or in your view?
0: Yeah, it goes to this Zbigniew Brzezinski quote. And see, I kept the format for this new book, The Octopus of Population Control. It's the same format for that first octopus book, which means there's hundreds of quotes. And so there's the Brzezinski quote where he talks about how, you know, it used to be easier to control a million people than to kill a million people. Now it's easier to kill a million people than to control a million people. Have a great day. Yeah. You know, and you go, okay, thanks. Great. You know, so what I discovered, you know, and I guess like good news, bad news. Good news is I think I've got a pretty good idea of who's behind this. Bad news is it's two groups instead of one. And sometimes they work together. Most of the time they don't. They're both trying to depopulate, but for two very different reasons. And so you now have to keep your eyes on not just one. It's sort of a two-headed dragon, octopus, so to speak. And it's a... It's groups who you would recognize by name.
2: So. The reptilians and the Arcturians.
0: It is definitely.
2: I knew it.
0: It might not be too far off for one of these groups. One of these groups is most definitely of the belief that they are operating at the behest of some unseen entity.
2: We are speaking to you actually in the middle of a Hollow Earth series that we have going on. And part four, guys, join us on Tuesday next week for part four. Sign up in the links below. Keep that going. And you're going to want to sign up for this extension because we still have a lot to talk about. But yeah, that's one of the big things, is that maybe this inner Earth ruler, there's a Hollow Earth, Charlie. Have you heard about this? That the Earth is hollow?
0: Absolutely. I've heard about it.
2: Shambhala's down there. Agartha. Things are happening in that thing. Allegedly, the ruler of the Earth lives down there, this Rigdon Jeppo, of course. And he controls everything by about 1% of the population, or 8 million people up here. So, you know, first of all, what are your thoughts on that? And then I do want to talk about population before we get to depopulation, what they say the numbers are, which you do cover in your book, which, guys, is linked below. So inner Earth, ruler of the world, controlling it from the surface. He's actually a lizard turd, probably, maybe. Eugenics is part of his big plan. What do you think?
0: Well, you know, I'm down for some Hollow Earth talk for sure. You know, it's just one of those rabbit holes that I enjoy. I don't bring anything to the table. I don't have any special knowledge. I haven't read any book, obscure books, and I just am way into it.
2: Well, then that'll be a treat that we will save for the extension. We'll go into depth on some Hollow Earth with you in the back end of this. So again, sign up, guys. Go ahead.
0: Yeah. Yeah. As far as a group communicating with entities, the Sabbatean Francis group that I identify as one of the two groups is, I mean, you could say that they're in it for the love of the game, the depopulation, you know, that they have, that their involvement in this is at, that they're working at the behest of something else. There is a belief system that is controlling them. There is a feed the, you know, do what thou wilt sort of mindset. There is a destruction. I break it down sort of like this, and maybe this will be helpful for people to understand this. There's two groups. One of them are the WASPs, the white Anglo-Saxon Protestant. You know, the ones that you would think of, the round table, right? The the builders of society, the creators of systems, the enforcers of old order, the late 1800s, early 1900s, Milner round table, Cecil Rhodes, the Darwin, Galton, Huxley, all the people that you hear about when we hear about Darwinism, Malthus, Malthusianism, the Fabians, the X Club, the Rockefellers, the Carnegies, J.P. Morgans, Harrimans, Ford, Bushes. You know, these are the builders of industry, these white devils, you know, the Northeastern guys, the banking establishment, all of the Rust Belt guys, the Kissinger Enterprise, George H.W. Bush's Enterprise Group, which was like a second CIA, the Vatican, the Operation Paperclip Nazis, the World Economic Forum. That's a pretty large group, right? If you think about all those guys, you put that as one category, one group, the WASPs, and they are interested in eugenics, in depopulation for a different reason. They are interested in, they build the systems. They want to maintain the systems. Getting overrun with population growth is a huge problem to them. So if you're going to set up multinational textile factories in Bangladesh, you need to keep a cap on that population. So they viewed this as managing the herd for their big businesses and keeping control of the government by keeping control of the sizes of the population. They were depopulating, but their reasons for doing it was to make sure that they, to manage the animal farm, to make sure that the systems that they built continued to work and benefit for their companies, right? The Sabbatean Francis are different. These are the destroyers of cultures, the ones who start wars. They're into debt slavery. They're into actual slavery. They're the Zionists. They're the satanic Jews, the Chabad Lubavitch group, the Wexner, Epstein, Maxwell clique, the Black Cube of Saturn child cult, the Greater Israel Project, the Khazarian name stealers, and the Rothschilds. Okay, that's a second group. They're on some crazy trip where they're simultaneously being guided by supernatural forces. They're trying to bring around about a great third crisis to make sure that the entire world hates them and despises them. They're actively involved in a genocide. They're involved. I think people are starting to connect the dots between the Greater Israel Project and what's going on in Ukraine. And this group is behind all of that. So it was the epiphany for me was that I knew there was a depopulation agenda. What I wasn't sure of and what I didn't discover until I got really down the rabbit hole in this book was that there's actually two separate groups participating in it. And sometimes they work together like they did on 9/11. You know why? Because it benefits both of them.
1: That's interesting because a lot of people have tried, you know, they say, oh, who's the they or who's the cabal? And I've always said, I don't think it's one group. So great job pointing that out, that it's like warring factions kind of. But
0: totally.
1: So that brings up another one though. Like if you have the group of people that say, oh, they're harvesting our loosh or they need us for these human batteries, does that mean the other group is the one that doesn't need that and that's why they're trying to depopulate? Or like, do they need us and also not need us at the same time? It depends on how you look at it, I guess.
2: Yeah, that's a great question. Because then if they depopulate us, then that screws up the batteries for the other family. So it kind of takes energy away from them. So they may want to just kill us off to spite the other family. So they don't have food.
0: They don't always work together. You know, they have different interests and, but they both have come to the same calculation, is that their interests would be better served if there were fewer people. And so they have different ways of going about doing that, different reasons for doing that. And when they do join forces, like on 9/11, you can understand why, because if you're the WASP faction, you're going to get access to, well, your military industrial complex is going to make $1 billion. You're going to get access to all the oil. You're going to get to redraw the maps for the oil companies. And you can keep that war going for a long, long time. If you're the Sabbatean Frankists, it's the Greater Israel Project. It's 7 countries in 5 years. It's we get to destroy one of our biggest rivals in Iraq, and then we can move on to all the other. You know, we get to depopulate. We hate those people. Those people are the worst. We need to murder them. I mean, we need to get our ally, America, to do it for us, which is what they did. You know, it's a classic tactic of the Sabbatean Frankists. They don't typically get their hands dirty. They manipulate others into doing it for them. So that's sort of like the hidden hand, you know, that's at work here.
2: It's interesting to think that this is maybe then guided by an ancient entity that's around here that they speak to, like a Baal or a Moloch or something like that, that they're offering blood sacrifices to, that's guiding their decision making and then their influence across the world. It could be these ancient energies, even Tulpa. So what do you think about this, that an energy is guiding some of these folks' decision-making ability?
0: Well, everybody knows about the Sabbatean Frankists and their whole situation with their blood sacrifices and child sacrifices and things like that. And you may be tempted to think that the WASP faction was just sort of not all into that stuff. Well, that's the Bohemian Grove group, you know? Mm-hmm. And their cremation of care ceremonies, and there is some nonsense going on there as well. So, look, early on, my thought on this was, oh, that stuff sounds crazy. It doesn't matter to me, right? And it does sound crazy. But the thing is that it matters to them. And so we have to pay attention to it. The fact that they do have these ceremonies, you know, it's easy to be dismissive and go, oh, what are they like burning like crosses or burning effigies of this? And it's like, yeah, as a matter of fact, yes, they are. And doing all kinds of other crazy stuff too. Oh, what, at Epstein's Island, were they like doing ceremonies down in the base? Yep, they were. It was awful. You know, so, you know, you can be dismissive of it as a normie and go, oh, get out of here with that ceremony stuff and everything. It is massively important to them. It is intergenerationally important to them that things be done a certain way or a certain date, you know, under a certain moon. And you can, and we can inject all of our nonsense into it and go, it's, who cares? Nobody, it doesn't matter. But they are being guided by something else. And they have been for a very long time. Now, whether we believe it or not is irrelevant. They believe it. And it's a big factor in their behavior. And so to understand that is to understand them.
1: Like if it's an actual entity or if it's just this bizarre tradition that they want to follow, either way, doesn't really matter. They're still doing it. So
2: the result,
1: you can think of it however you want. Yeah.
2: So bizarre, man. What a world. What a realm. So why did they say that there's 8 billion people on the planet? What's going on with that? Are there really 8 billion people on this pitch?
0: No. No.
2: Then why would you say that?
0: I start the book off with this. Like, hey, yeah. Hey, everybody. How do we know there's 8 billion people? You know, because, and maybe there are, right? But who's delivering me this information? Well, it's like, the least trustworthy groups out there. It's the United Nations and like Google and you can't really get a handle on how many people there are, right? So I didn't ever make claims that I know how many people there are. I just said that there aren't a billion people in China and there aren't a billion people in India. Even though
1: I've heard you talk about that, break that down, why you came across that.
0: Yeah.
1: That's
0: even
1: actually
0: though,
1: really interesting.
0: Even though if you watch videos on social media, it appears that all 1 billion people in India are trying to get on a train at the same time. But the big cities are massively overcrowded, overpopulated in India, 100%. So, you know, if you're like, haven't you seen the videos of the rivers that are impenetrable because there's so much garbage? Yes, all that is real. They claim to have 1.6 billion people there. And so I said, all right, well, let me take a look at, I actually reached out to Midnight Mike. I said, let's help me look. We started looking to see if we could find good sources for information. It took us hours. We could not find anything. Right? It's very difficult to find accurate population numbers, especially in India. So, but what I did is I took all the big cities, all their numbers from a variety of different factors and kind of averaged it out, figured out what it was, the top 100. Then you looked at the next 300 smallest. And you get to a point with the numbers, if their numbers are to be believed, that in order for the 1.6 billion Indians to work, there's going to need to be, in addition to the 300 largest cities in India, there's going to need to be 100,000 cities, each with a population of at least 10,000 people in it. And it's in the rural areas. And it's just not possible, right? So they're lying. And I also pulled cell phone data. There's only like 650 million cell phones being used in India. So anyway, there's problems with their numbers. But my point in the whole thing wasn't to accurately figure out exactly how many Indians are in India or how many Chinese are in China. The Chinese, similar situation. They're lying about their population. They have had three famines and a 45-year forced one-child policy just in the 20th century. And you're going to tell me that and a forced march from the fields to the cities. You're going to tell me that your population quadrupled during that time. I am going to tell you that you are lying about your population.
1: That's a good point. I forgot about
0: that.
1: There
0: have never been a billion Chinese people, and there never will be. They are actually far below replacement. Their population is at 0.9. You need 2.1 to be right at baseline replacement level, right?
1: Isn't Japan getting there too?
0: Japan, South Korea, and China, all of East Asia is in a demographic catastrophe right now. Yeah, they are all, South Korea is 0.7. I think Japan is 0.8. China is 0.9. Very big. I mean, they're going to need robots because they're not going to have any people.
1: Well, it's easy to make the world seem super overpopulated, especially if you're not from the U.S. and you visit New York and then you visit Chicago and then you visit L.A. and then you visit Dallas-Fort Worth. You're going to be like, wow, there's way too many fucking people here. Yeah. Mm-hmm. Then you come up to where I am and it's like, no. Then you go out in the middle of Nebraska or rural Texas like where Brandon is.
2: Oh, yeah. Fuck all. Cows outnumber folks out here. Yeah.
1: There's plenty of space.
2: Plenty of space. And yes, you're right. It is concentrated in these areas. It's just so interesting. So what do you think the idea then behind inflation and the global population numbers are? And follow-up question, actually. Could there be actually the exact number of folks that they're saying in their on their census, but some of them are either off-planet or inner Earth, like working like sex slaves, something like that? They're aware of them. They still kind of contribute a function, and so therefore they're tallied in the census, but they're just not physically located on the land. That would be silly.
1: That's a great point. Maybe they're tallying numbers somewhere else or inside.
0: In India, yeah. They're not tallying anything. That's my point, is that they are so disorganized that they aren't. So, like, I think that there's some weird incentive structures set up for these countries to lie about their populations because they get charity from the UN and from all sorts of supranational groups that have a vested interest in poking around at their population and, you know, trying stuff, testing things out with them. So, you know, I think India, I guess on the one hand, the good news is that you could depopulate 600 million Indians with just an accounting fix because they don't exist in the first place. Mm. So, and they just announced a week ago that they, for the first time in India's history, have just dropped to baseline replacement level, which is 2.1. So they're going to, you know, probably continue to increase in population for the next 40 years, but then it'll fall off a cliff.
1: But if somewhere like India has a incentive to, you know, boost their numbers so they get more charity or whatever, wouldn't you think these international groups would have a vested interest in confirming that that was true? Or is it just laundering of some sort?
0: It's laundering. It's the World Health Organization getting involved. It's these people, these organizations that are involved in world government / world governance, which is one of the tentacles in here, are always trying to depopulate as well. Right. They just, it's the simplest calculation. World government works better with fewer people. Let's depopulate. Right. So, you're just going to get more and more insane. I don't know. I feel like I should read some of these quotes actually to you.
1: Oh, please.
2: Yeah, break them out, please.
0: Simply because, I don't even really know where to start, but here's a good one. Okay, so here's my thinking on this, and this was my thought process in the first Octopus book, and this is what allowed me to be a nobody author and have the audacity to think I could write this book in 2017. And the reason is because I would say, take my voice out of it. I'm going to read their quotes, you know, read their words and hear it in their voice, you know, so it's not me saying it, it's them saying it. Don't get mad at me if you hear this, you know, whatever. So like people will say things like, oh, if you say something like that, that's anti-Semitic. Or if you say, if you're talking about the forced migrant population in Western Europe and North America, if you say that there's Jewish interest behind that, people say, whoa, whoa, whoa, whoa, whoa, don't say that. That's anti-Semitic, you know? And you say, okay, what if though? What if I had your guys, your Jewish guys, talking about it in their own words? Would it be anti-Semitic then? It's not me saying it. What if I could lay out the plan and say that, you know, would it be more impactful? Could you take that anti-Semitism shield away and hear it for what it is? Because I've got one of the most insane quotes you'll ever hear. From Kalergi, of the Kalergi plan. Mind you, this guy was the head of the precursor to the EU for 49 years. This isn't some dude who just dropped off the back of a turnip truck. He wrote something called the Kalergi plan. And if you have heard about it, they will call you an anti-Semite if you talk about it. But this is his elevator pitch, and it's tight. Insane, but tight. Okay, are you ready for it? It's one sentence long. We intend to turn Europe and North America into a mixed mongrel race of Asians and Negroes ruled over by Jews.
1: I mean,
0: not
1: that's
0: my words.
1: On the nose.
2: Catchy tagline.
0: Yeah. Kind of lets you know where they're coming from, right?
2: So no ambiguity. No.
0: With some of this, and again, you go, well, you know, I mean, that was maybe 75 years ago, right? But like, surely we're not still doing this. And you go, but what if I were able to show you a video of Barbara Lerner Specter, Israeli academic, not some unhinged conspiracy theorist, an Israeli academic. I don't know what that means. But she said this on the Israel Broadcasting Authority in 2010, 16 years ago. Her words, not mine. I think there is a resurgence of anti-Semitism because at this point in time, Europe has not learned how to be multicultural. And I think we are going to be a part of the throes of that transformation, which must take place. Europe is not going to be a monolithic society that they once were in the last century. Jews are going to be at the center of that. It's a huge transformation for Europe to make. They are now going into a multicultural mode. And Jews will be resented because of our leading role. But without that leading role and without that transformation, Europe will not survive. Her words, not mine, right? So what do you do with that? You know, this is my point with the book, in the format of the book, verbal judo. Use the weight and momentum of their words against them. This isn't an unhinged anti-Semite conspiracy theorist spouting nonsensical hate speech. This is Barbara Lerner Specter on a video talking about this. This is her talking about it, saying this is the plan. So at what point do we stop this nonsense of pretending like we don't see what we see, right? And so in the book, I like to make sure that people have something that they can go back to and say, well, I mean, geez, it's like, it's right here in our face, talking about what's happening. Now, in this case, we're talking about the migrations into Western Europe, but it's not limited to this. It's other things. Some of the craziest things you've ever, you just don't expect. Margaret Sanger talking about the way she views people. You read it and you go, there's got to be like some mistranslation. It's like she speaks English. There's no mistranslation.
1: Well, I it's like what George Carlin said about making the words bigger so that they're less offensive. You went from Kalergi saying what he did, or the Kalergi plan, to that one from 2010, and she just termed it multiculturalism instead of what the other guy said.
0: Yeah, totally.
2: It's
0: totally
2: so silly just to relabel this shit. Well, look, I tell you what, before we get to our break here, and guys, definitely sign up in the links below because you are not going to want to miss what we're going to talk about in this extension. We are solutions-based individuals, as I know you are as well, and it's easy to look around and say the sky is falling, though There are, though, within that observation, possibilities for solutions for us to embody and enact and be actionable about. So what do you feel is something empowering that we can send this free audience on with before we get to the extension?
0: Okay, I'll give you some free advice that I think will be a real solution for people. And I say this because when my macroaggressions episode recently was about this. I believe that when the government takes the extraordinary step of legalizing something, that's a pretty good idea that they're going to use it. In 2014, when nobody was really paying attention, the G20 met. And the G20 is like a group of 20, I don't want to say Western nations, but really economically productive nations, got together and signed this bank bail-in legislation. And it was very strange. It said instead of the banks getting bailed out by the government, the money coming from outside of the banking system to bail them out, this is going to be different. It's going to be a bail-in. It means that the banks, when they get in, if they get

0: for the last couple of years saying, I think they're going to use this at some point. You wouldn't ever legalize it if you're not going to use it. And what did they start talking about 3 weeks ago? Ursula von der Leyen in the EU started talking about the savings accounts in European banks as being lazy because they weren't generating any sort of revenue, and that she wanted to put them to work and take the money from the bank accounts of Europeans who are saving it and invest it for them. And so I'm just ringing the bell right now in a moment of relative normalcy and letting anybody know, especially those in Europe who are part of the Italy, UK, there's Turkey, a few other countries. You need to get your money out of your bank because they're about to steal it. And you're going to not hear this anywhere else. It's not going to be on your nightly news. It's not going to be in your newspaper. But they did not pass that law to sit on it and not use it. And they're starting to talk about it in ways that will make you very uncomfortable. So reevaluate the relationship you have with your bank and maybe get some of your money out of your bank, regardless of where you are, but especially if you're in one of the G20 countries, which includes the United States. They are going to take your money at some point. So plan accordingly. That is my solutions based. And of course, as the editor of Activist Post, one of our 8 categories is solutions. And we are big on solutions. And if you sign up for our email newsletter, you will be getting the solutions series, which is our twice monthly email that finds a problem and gives you a couple of solutions to fix it. So
1: how could we forget about that? That's your newest venture, activistpost.com. Activist Post, check that out.
0: Activist Post. We'll link to that. Oh yeah. That was again, man, the universe provides. The guys wanted to sell Activist Post. They reached out to me in a moment. And I think that's a story for the premium.
2: Let's definitely do that. Absolutely. Well, dude, this is amazing. Thank you so much. Joe, do you have anything else before we kick it over to the extension?
3: No, let's get into this.
2: Dude, let's absolutely get into this. So, guys, sign up in the links down below. Not only do you get all the cool things that we are doing, you get this amazing series that we have going on right now for the Hollow Earth stuff, all of the multi-parters that we do. So if you're only getting us on the free feed, you are only getting about 1/3 of what we do, and the rest of the shit is super awesome. So go sign up for it. Higher bitrate feed. You get all the back catalog as well if you go for Max. Probably the best value there. It's 19 years worth of content. So guys, check that out in the links down below, as well as all the ways to find our amazing guests here. Charlie Real Deal Robinson, all the cool things that he is doing, his books, macroaggressions, your website, all the stuff, guys, is linked down below. We're going to head to this extension, and for everybody else, we'll see you next week.

0: with your Plus extension, and of course, we still have Charlie here sitting with us. 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

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It's been going on too long, y'all.

Testing, testing, 1, 2, 3. Is this thing on? Hello, my name is Paul Moth. I'm pleased to be here at VOBB, the voice of Bombay Radio, 95.9 and 98.1 in the FM. 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Is that okay?

Gospel Memories, taking you all the way back to 1963 with the Jewel Gospel Singers with Precious to Me, not to be confused with the Jewel Gospel Singers that had Candy Staton and her sister, and it is a different group, the Jewel Gospel Singers from 63. We also heard the Alex Bradford Specials with Professor Alex Bradford from 53, I Don't Care What the World May Do. And also from 53, starting us off, the Four Interns with I Just Rose to Tell You. Welcome to Gospel Memories, your radio home for classic gospel, spiritual, and jubilee music. I'm Bob Maravich, your blue-eyed soul child, and we are coming to you from the studios of 88.7 WLUW in Chicago, as we have for the last 25 years. I want to thank William Luck for being here last week, and he's taken over the third Saturdays of every month, and it's particularly important because I was out of town last Saturday, having a little time in my happy place of Key West, Florida. And so thank you, William, for keeping us going while I was down there. Ain't nobody here but us chickens. Ain't nobody here at all. That's where I was, hanging out at Papa Hemingway's house. Today on the show, we've got some selections from a brand new CD, collecting the gospel recordings, or most of them, by Little Richard. We'll hear a track by that in a second. And a track by the McDermott Singers for Christ, featuring Raymond A. Miles, where there's a documentary on his life tomorrow. So let's continue on now with Mr. Richard Penniman in his gospel shoes here on Gospel Memories.

gospel memories of the biographies online of Nick Ashford and Valerie Simpson, the songwriters and singers Ashford and Simpson. They always forget to mention the fact that back in 1963, they were a member of a gospel group called The Followers. And there they were right there, Nick Ashford, Valerie Simpson, and The Followers from Meeting Tonight, from an album called Meetin'. Before that, we heard Archie Brown Lee leading the original Five Blind Boys from 1956 with There's No Need to Cry. Little Joe Cook, you remember Peanuts? Little Joe Cook was also a gospel singer. The Evening Star Quartet, we heard him there with Lord Take My Hand. And starting us off from the brand new Jasmine Records collection called Little Richard, Joy Down in My Heart, the best of the gospel recordings 1959 to 1962. That was one of Richard's 1961 recordings for Mercury Records, Joy, Joy, Joy Down in My Heart, and gives the collection its name. Thanks for listening to Gospel Memories, your radio home for classic gospel, spiritual, and jubilee music. We'll hear another track from the Little Richard collection in just a little bit. But tomorrow there's a documentary at Chicago Filmmakers about the life of the gospel singer, director, organist Raymond A. Miles. And he was from New Orleans. And I have a track where he is leading the McDermott Singers for Christ from 1975. So let's hear Raymond A. Miles with the group

nation under God, indivisible, with liberty and justice for all.

been good to me. He's been better to me than I've been to myself. You know, it isn't every day that you see a young lady, 5'2½, weighing 615 pounds, walking the streets. But God's been mighty good to me. Mine go back to my oldest sister, weighing in at 628 pounds. The Lord saw fit to call her home. I'll never forget the day when Undertaker said to me, said, Gloria, we have to measure you to make a shroud for your sister, but make it just a little larger. Not only that, said, we have to delay the funeral because we have to have a casket made, which will take a double grave, and it has to be cement. He said, and one more thing, I don't want you to worry about nothing. He said, the casket gonna take over 20 men to carry it. Said, but it won't fit in my hearse. He said, but I'm gonna buy a new white panel truck just to carry it in. I'll never forget to the evening at the cemetery. A man walked up to me, said, Gloria, if I was you, said, tomorrow I would go to the casket company and have all my burial taken care of now. So when it's your time to go, that you wouldn't put your family through so much trouble. I said, brother, it wasn't no trouble. I said, I'm not worried about nothing. I'm not worried about anything. I said, cause I may be caught up to meet him in hell. I'll never forget the evening.

Gospel Memories. What a testimony from Gloria Spencer, 615 pounds. She has passed away, as her sister did. But there she was back in 1976. I'll fly away. We also heard a request from Walter for the Garden State Choir from 1965 with Serve the Lord from the Simpson label, the Richard Simpson. Remember, we did a whole hour of Simpson records, but we didn't get that one in. So Walter said, can you play Serve the Lord? And we did. And we play any request, just bob@gospelmemories.com. Very simple. Just send us a message and we'll get that request on for you. Dorothy Love Coates and the Gospel Harmonettes from 1967, singing about human bondage. Of course, Dorothy Love Coates, one of the most active advocates of civil rights in the gospel community, her right along with Mahalia Jackson, did not pull any punches when it came to speaking her mind. And that high soprano on it is none other than our good friend Cleo Kennedy, who went on to sing background for Bruce Springsteen. And starting us off, the McDermott Singers for Christ from New Orleans, organized at the John McDonough High School in 1973, featuring director, organist, piano, and lead singer Raymond A. Miles. And I play that because tomorrow, September 27th at 3 p.m. Central, there will be a screening of the documentary A Taste of Heaven, the ecstatic song and gospel of Maestro Raymond Anthony Miles. Chicago Filmmakers is putting it on at 1326 West Hollywood Avenue in Chicago. Again, tomorrow at 3 p.m. at Chicago Filmmakers, 1326 West Hollywood Avenue. It is part of Reeling 2026, the 44th Chicago LGBTQ Plus International Film Festival. So you heard Raymond Miles leading the McDermott Singers for Christ back in 1975. Thank you, Lord, for one more day. Well, we're going to go back to Little Richard in just a second, but I want to go back to the vault real quickly. This group has been on my mind, the Pace Jubilee Singers from Chicago, Illinois, from Beth Eden Baptist Church. They made their first recordings 100 years ago this month, but this is one from 1927. And I think it's shown up maybe in different collections, and I believe Oh Brother, Where Art Thou might have even not borrowed this arrangement, but that song appeared in it, I think, from Ralph Stanley or someone. But in any event, this is the Pace Jubilee Singers from 1927 singing Oh Death.

from 1927, the Pace Jubilee Singers featuring Hattie Parker on the lead and Oh Death. Ladies and gentlemen, let's go back to Little Richard.

Greenvillettes with Jordan River here on Gospel Memories. And we heard another track from the new Little Richard CD out on Jasmine Records that collects music from his Mercury and End. And right there, a Woodman track from 1962, Crying in the Chapel. We'll bring that CD back and play another track next week. And then it goes, starting us off, O Death by the Pace Jubilee Singers. Well, that about does it for Gospel Memories. We leave you with Shirley Caesar and the Caesar Singers doing Curtis Mayfield here on Gospel Memories.

0: 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His name is...
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8: 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Let's welcome folk singer Michael Jonathan.

coming round. What's this love that you claim you found? And since when did I lose so much ground?

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1: And welcome, everybody, to the beautiful Historic Rite Concert Hall in our hometown of Lexington, Kentucky. We're broadcasting all over the world, from Australia to Ireland, New Zealand to New York, Yuma, Arizona to the Yukon and across Canada. We are celebrating this beautiful world of front porch music. It's folk and blues and bluegrass, country, Celtic. It's very relaxed. It's very real. It's very much from the heart. We believe in AI, actual imagination, and that's what all the artists are doing on our show. That's right. We got our own AI. So we have a wonderful show for you, an amazing Wood Songs kid, a wonderful couple of artists, and let's get started. She is from New South Wales. She's in America right now. She's got a beautiful new album coming up, and she's going to do a song called Memphis T-Shirt. Please welcome from Australia, Melanie Dyer, to the Wood Songs Old Time Radio Hour.

0: Song is called Memphis T-shirt from her latest album, Melody Dyers. Really nice to have you here.
1: Thank you for having me.
0: Oh, it's wonderful. And you grew up around Australia, New South Wales, right? Mm-hmm. Little farm girl.
1: Real farm girl. My dad was a farmer. You know, fourth generation farm in Australia, rural Australia. Sheep and crops and, yeah, grew up riding dirt bikes and
0: just a hard-working young girl.
1: I mean, I write the country songs about it. I don't really drive the tractors.
0: Right. So it's you're a 12-year-old girl. You're sitting on the front porch of your farmhouse, and you have these dreams of, I want to sing. So what was that like? What was going on with you at 12 years old when you're sitting there and everybody else is working on the farm and they're wondering, where's Melly? Well, she's playing her guitar again.

0: taught me some chords that she knew, and I just started writing about my life, and I fell in love with songwriting and singing.
1: Well, there's a lot of heavily promoted media sources for artists to be introduced on, and there's like, you know, Star Search and stuff like that. You were on a big TV broadcast in Australia. So what was that about?
0: I was on the very first season of The Voice, actually.
1: The very first season of it. So you were like the premier artist.
0: Thank you.
1: So what was that like for you? How did it happen?
0: Very scary. I realized quickly that I don't like singing as a competition. Mm-hmm. I just enjoy the music. But I got on there and I did my audition, and Keith Urban actually was one of the coaches.
1: Oh.
0: And he asked me to sing an original song. And I walked out of that show and I walked into the parking lot, or the car park, we call it in Australia, and I got approached by a record label and they signed me on the spot, and it was just a surreal start as an 18-year-old kid, and it's been a long journey since.
1: And to brag on you a little bit, you're one of the most streamed artists out of Australia, so I mean, you're getting a big audience.
0: Thank you.
1: And you're here with Justin playing a wonderful second guitar. And for our radio audience, I want everybody to know that Melanie's wearing probably the most amazing pair of jeans we've ever seen.
0: Thank you very much.
1: On the show. You're going to do a song from your upcoming new album called Country Enough. What a great title after what we just talked about. It is Melanie Dyer on the Wood Songs, Old Time Radio Hour.

Australia. She's just a wonderful artist, and we're glad that she's here. If you want to know more about the music of Melanie Dyer, if you want to make her albums part of your home music collection, all the artists that you hear on WoodSongs, you just go to our website, click on the archive page. This is show number 1177. We're going to tell you all about how to contact Melanie Dyer, as well as our next artist, who's merging the Appalachian influences with country music. She's got a wonderful band. We're going to talk about that in a second. She's got an album that's getting a lot of attention called Father's Daughter. This is a tune called Meet Me in the Stars. It's Essence and Gold Country on the Wood Songs, Old Time Radio.

Song is country enough from her upcoming new album, and there's a reason she's been nominated for 3 Golden Guitar Awards there in

0: Song was Move Me in the Stars from her wonderful album, Father's Daughter, Essence and Gold Country. Essence, is nice to have you here.
1: It is such an honor
0: to be
1: here.
0: What a wonderful name, Essence. Where does that come from?
1: Well, I didn't make it up. My parents were hippies. It's a true story.
0: Okay, so yeah. Where did you grow up? So West Coast?
1: I'm a sixth generation native San Franciscan.
0: Okay.
1: And my parents were like, you know, flower children. And they really did name me Essence, and it was not easy as a kid to be named Essence.
0: Well,
1: it's a
0: beautiful name. I like your name.
1: I've grown to appreciate it slowly over time.
0: Father's Daughter, it's a very personal album. It comes from a very real background. So, you know, it's part of the music, it's part of the album, it's part of your story. So it's not prying when we have to talk about, you know, where this music comes from. And you you grew up with a very loving father.
1: I did.
0: So this is a real thing to you.
1: Yes.
0: And you lost him at a young age.
1: I did.
0: So what happened?
1: Well, my father raised me as a single parent, and he really believed in me and my music, and he taught me everything that I know about creativity and listening to the inner voice and where magic comes from and learning to listen to it and follow that spark. And he had pancreatic cancer suddenly out of the blue, and I was pregnant with my son at the time, my first child, and it all happened right at once when I realized that my marriage wasn't what I thought it was going to be either, and so I lost the most important person in my life and found myself a single mom and tried to hold on to the one thing that I still had besides my son, which was obviously amazing, but it was scary to do that by myself. And music. Music was my North Star. It was the place that I found healing. And it's become a place that I can create an altar to the love that my father and I shared. And when I sing, it's a way of honoring him because I know that's what he would want. So that's where the songs come from.
0: So was there a maternal presence in your life? I mean, was there a mom presence in your life?
1: I do. I have a mom. I love my mom. And she...
0: Did you feel as close to your mom as you did to your father?
1: That's a great question. It was different. Mm-hmm.
0: So you interpreted all of this in song. So were you, when your father passed, you're pregnant with a child coming, you're losing your marriage, were you a musical person at that time?
1: Or Yes, I was. I had already made a number of records at that time already, and my father had been super supportive of me. I've had multiple major label deals. I've been making records since the 90s, actually. So my father had been supportive to me through that whole journey, and you know, I think it's sometimes hard to keep going. Like, you know, you get really great things happen, and then it's like, wow, it didn't go all the way. So you kind of have to just like recommit to the creative process and making music from the heart, and just keep returning to the song, because to me that's the meaning of life in a way. It's that creativity, it's that moment of creation.
0: Was it a hard climb for you to go through the losses that you did to give birth to an album like Father's Daughter?
1: Absolutely. It's been the journey of my life to get to the record that I've made, Father's Daughter, and I'm really proud of it, and it's a life work, and the amazing thing is that the songs keep coming.
0: Still.
1: Yeah. And I'm not done.
0: Father's
1: not
0: Daughter
1: even
0: too.
1: Right. No, they keep it, you know, that life is just, it's like a kaleidoscope.
0: Sure.
1: Of so many experiences. And I find that, you know, song is the best place to put those experiences and those feelings and those stories. And they live on in the songs. And sometimes they're hard and they're painful. And you put them in a place that's a song, and it makes your heart a little bit lighter. Mm-hmm. You honor that feeling. You give it a place to live. Yeah, and then you're free.
0: Right, and I think anybody that has faced loss or faced confusion in their life, a lot of changes, they'll find a lot of kinship in the songs of Father's Daughter. So let's get into one of those tunes, and this, oddly enough, is called Good Mom, and let's go ahead and listen to it. It's Essence and Gold Country right here on the Wood Songs, Old Time Radio Hour.
1: to you.

0: perfect instruction manuals to be a good mother, all the way from San Francisco, Essence and Gold Country, from her album Father's Daughter. We've got another wonderful artist on the show. Melanie Dyer is here. We'll get back to them in the second half hour. And wait till you meet this week's Woodsongs Kid. We'll be back right after this.
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2: There's the king of bluegrass, Del McCurry. It's so nice to hear his voice, and welcome back, everybody, to the beautiful Scottish Rite Concert Hall here in our hometown of Lexington, Kentucky, right at the head of Music Row, the crossroads of America's folk and bluegrass music, the gateway city to the beautiful Appalachian Mountains. And oh my goodness, it's time for this week's Wood Songs Kid. Let's say hi to 11-year-old Emil Wilhelm. How you doing, Emil?
3: I'm good. How are you?
2: Good. So you're here. You've got an instrument that's almost as big as you. Tell everybody what you're playing.
3: I'm playing the 5-string banjo.
2: And when did you start playing the banjo?
3: Probably almost 3 years ago.
2: 3 years ago, and you're already on a national broadcast. But you started out as a drummer. So yep. What made you change from being a drummer to playing the banjo? What inspired you to do that?
3: I heard the banjo on the radio one day when we were traveling up to Michigan, like we are right now. Mm-hmm. After this, tomorrow we're going to go up to Michigan. And I just heard it and I loved it. So, for Christmas, I asked my grandparents for a banjo.
2: And did you beg and plead, or were they just willing to do it?
3: They were just willing to do it.
2: That's nice to have grandparents like that, boy, I'll tell you. So you held the banjo for the very first time. What did it feel like? I mean, was it scary for you? You didn't know how to play it yet, right?
3: Yeah, it was pretty interesting. I just started to try and play a couple licks, and then I progressed on and on.
2: You got the hang of it, right?
3: Yeah.
2: So you've been, speaking of hanging, you've been hanging out with the traveling McCurrys, Ronnie McCurry and everybody,
3: yep.
2: Right? So how did that happen?
3: I don't know.
2: You don't know? You just...
3: No. I have no clue.
2: You're just so good; it just kind of happened for you, right?
3: Yeah.
2: And you've been playing a lot. You're doing a lot of good stuff and winning awards and everything. And so we're very glad that you're here all the way from Jacksonville, Florida, that you would come on our show. And you're going to play a song that Bill Monroe made popular and that Doc Watson played a lot. And now you, 11-year-old Emil Wilhelm, you're going to play it. You ready to do it?
3: Yep.
2: Okay, he's 11 years old. He's going to play Salt Creek, this week's Wood Songs Kid.

He's 11 years old, this week's Wood Songs kid, Emil Wilhelm, all the way from Jacksonville, Florida, playing Salt Creek, and we're just so proud of all these kids that come on Wood Songs. If you're a parent or a guardian, you've got a youngster you think that we should know about and perhaps put on the Wood Song stage and put them on radio and television, we would love to hear from you. If you're the parent or the guardian, you just go to the Wood Songs website, click on the kids page, and we will certainly do that. And there's a lot of radio stations and TV stations that air Wood Songs, like WBCM, the birthplace of country music in Bristol, right there at the Virginia-Tennessee border, and WETL-FM, South Bend, Indiana. Let's say hi to all the folks tuning in, hearing Emil Wilhelm and all the artists that are on our show. And she comes all the way from New South Wales, right there in Australia. She's in America now. We're very proud that she's on our show. She's got a new album coming out, and this is a tune called Mama Knows Best. It is Melanie Dyer on the Wood Songs Old Time Radio Hour.

0: What a beautiful song.
1: Thank you.
0: Mama Knows Best. And interesting, because Essence and Gold Country are singing sort of in praise of their father, and this is a song that's in praise of your mom.
1: Yeah, we got to keep it balanced, you know.
0: And I read somewhere that you even had your mom in the music video.
1: Yes, and actually Jackson here, who's playing guitar with me, he's also a videographer.
0: Give Jackson some props there.
1: Give it up for Jackson. He's also a filmmaker, videographer, and we shot the music video together back in my hometown in a beautiful paddock on Sunset, and we got this dresser off Facebook Marketplace and shoved it into the back of the car, and we painted it up, and it looked all beautiful, and I did my mum's hair and makeup, which was like a full circle moment because, you know, she used to do mine when I was a kid, and I did hers, and we went out into the paddock, and Jackson shot this beautiful music video of me and my mom that we'll have forever.
0: And the song is really a daughter in awe of her mother and what the mother's been through. Mm-hmm. So what did your mom go through that made you so attentive to what has happened to her?
1: Gosh, it takes, I think, growing up and getting older to really understand the sacrifice that a mom makes. And I know it's a sensitive topic because some had their fathers, and, you know, it's just parents in general, what they give to their children. For me, it was, you know, growing up on a farm, 8 hours basically from any opportunities, a long way away. And, you know, we had tough years on the farm financially. My mum, she would work and save money and find opportunities for me, this little kid with a dream. And she would, you know, drive me hours and hours to these gigs and drive me back home, you know, and we'd get home at 1 a.m. and she'd wake up and go to work the next day. Mm. And for her, I think, now that I'm older, I realize how tough it must have been for her, because she lost her mom at a young age when my eldest sister was born. She passed away, her mom. And so she didn't have that help. And I'm so thankful and grateful for her. And my dad, of course, as well, my family. But yeah, she just really made this possible, me standing here in Kentucky.
0: isn't it amazing that you know, someone like your mom could lose her mother, and yet that lesson makes her a beautiful mom, because she probably wished that she had what she was giving you.
1: Well, she had to learn it all without her mom, you know. Yeah. It's the toughest thing. I don't know, you know, I think that's probably the hardest job in the world, and you make mistakes and you learn on the job. And there's this saying, it's like, you know, when you think about your mum, it's her first time too. You know, it's when you think about that, it's kind of crazy. But, she really set the bar as a mum.
0: And I think it's a very beautiful thing that a daughter, that a child would appreciate their parents so much to make them a subject of an album. It must have been something for your mom to know that you were singing about her, right? And doing this beautiful composition in honor of your mother. Yeah. Let's go back into this beautiful album that's upcoming. It's going to be released soon. This is a tune called If She Only Knew. It is Melanie Dyer on the Wood Songs. Wood Songs Radio.

Yet another beautiful song. One of Australia's most streamed artists, nominated for 3 Golden Guitars in her home country. Now she's in America touring everywhere. Melanie Dyer. If you want to know more about Melanie's music, any of the artists that you hear on WoodSongs, it's very easy. You just go to the WoodSongs website, click on the archive page. This show is number 1,177. You could find out more about Melanie Dyer, as well as our next artist is here with her whole band. We'll introduce them politely in the break, but we're going to go ahead and listen to a song from her album Father's Daughter. It's a beautiful album. This is a tune called Free. It is Essence and Gold Country on the WoodSongs Old Time Radio Hour.

0: From her album Father's Daughter Free. So who are you getting free from?
1: Ooh,
0: I want to go there, right?
1: Oh, I'm happy to go there.
0: Oh, okay.
1: I mean, everybody here has known somebody or perhaps been in a situation, a relationship perhaps, that no longer served the best interests of either party. And sometimes when you're in that situation, it's hard to get yourself out.
0: Mm-hmm.
1: And anyway, so when you finally do, well, it starts with a thought. And sometimes freedom begins with a state of mind.
0: Mm-hmm.
1: And that's what this song is about. It's about, you know, realizing that just because something's not working out doesn't mean that that has to define you or your life forever. And it is possible to remember who you are outside of that toxic dynamic.
0: Mm-hmm. It's an interesting album because you have one song, which is the lessons on how to be the perfect mom. As we learned in this first half hour, and now how to properly get a divorce is in the other one. And yet the album is sort of a tribute to your father, who you love very much, and, mm-hmm. and you went through so much heartache in order to get to this point. Yet the songs are very positive sounding. There's a lot of energy and upbeat to it. So they're not like sad ballads of heartbreak and misery. You're kind of plowing through it.
1: This record has a lot of dimension to it, and I happen to be playing some of the upbeat songs right now.
0: Gotcha.
1: But there are definitely dark nights of the soul on this album, and I invite you to dig, you know, give
0: That's
1: them a
0: That's what
1: listen.
0: I wanted you to describe for us.
1: So they are dark nights of the soul, mm-hmm. and there's a lot of them, but I also did a lot of work on myself along the way and, you know, healing. And I think that it took me a long time to find my way through that darkness. And I think what the record really shows is the beautiful imperfection of living. Right? Because being a mom is hard.
0: I like the way that's phrased. Yeah. I like the way that's phrased.
1: Well, thank you.
0: Very poetic.
1: Well, thank you. I mean, I think that the truth of it is it's a very vulnerable record.
0: Mm-hmm.
1: And I think even the Good Mom song, you know, it's kind of like tongue-in-cheek. It's kind of like fun and silly. But the reality is moms are juggling 1,000 balls in the air, and one of them's going to drop. And if you're not careful, you're going to lose yourself and forget who you are. And
0: well, when you're presenting great songs like this with such deep meaning behind them, you have to have a good band. And you certainly do. Danny Uzaleski, I hope I got that right. He's playing acoustic guitar, co-founder of Essence and Gold Country.
1: He's Mr. Gold Country himself, by the way. This is Mr. Danny Uzaleski.
0: Connor West playing a pedal steel, doing a rocking job on it. He's also playing banjo. And Sebastian Bordeaux playing the upright bass and keeping everything rock solid. And we want to get into another song of this amazing album. It's called Father's Daughter. That's the name of the album. This is a tune called The Gamble. It's Essence and Gold Country on the Wood Songs. Old Time Radio.

0: Isn't it great having Essence and Gold Country on our broadcast? This week's Amazing Woods Songs kid, 11-year-old Emil Wilhelm, all the way from Jacksonville, Florida. And from Sydney all the way across America, Melanie Dyer and Jackson playing guitar with her. It's so nice that we have all these wonderful artists coming on. And, you know, we learn a lot of things. That, you know, Essence and Gold Country have a beautiful album about fatherhood and how much love there was between them. And Melanie has songs about her mom and how much love there is there. You know, whether it's a mother and daughter, a father, a son, whether it's the artist and the audience, it reminds me of something that Robert Frost said, and I think it's true, we tell the artists before the show that love is the greatest transaction of the arts. It's what makes every single thing in the world of music and art work. It's not money, it's not managers, it's not corporations, it's not any of that. It's love. It's got to start there. And Robert Frost said, that love is an irresistible desire to be irresistibly desired. Robert Frost said that because everybody wants to be needed, loved, cared for, and respected. My name is Michael Jonathan. I'm a folk singer. I'm a song farmer. We'll see you next week on the Woods Song.
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2: 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Michael's opening song was Daughter from the Road album. Our chief engineer is Jerome Gault. Our TV director is Maria Claire. Technical assistants are Brian Clousing, Eric Anderson, Dan Field, and Gavin Clark. Woods Songs crew member of the week is Greg Thurston, and our Woods Songs partner of the week is Gail Moody. 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For Michael Jonathan and the entire Woods Songs crew, this is Dorothy Edwards. We hope you'll join us again next week for the Woods Songs Old Time Radio Hour.

0: Welcome to the World Book Club podcast. I'm Harriet Gilbert, and this month we've been reading a novel about teenage anxieties, dreams and mistakes. It's called Prep. It's been described as a cult classic, and here with us to answer questions about it from BBC listeners around the world is its best-selling American author, Curtis Sittenfeld. Curtis, welcome to the World Book Club studio.
1: Thank you so much for having me.
0: Curtis Sittenfeld, whose best-selling novels include American Wife and Rodham, is really over in the UK to promote her latest book, Romantic Comedy. But we've lured her away for an hour or so to talk with us about her first novel, Prep, whose young heroine, or anti-heroine, Lee Fiora, finds herself at the age of 14 in an elite co-educational boarding school in the northeast of the US. Lee is a small-town girl from the Midwest whose parents could never have afforded the school fees if she hadn't won a scholarship, and she's at first confounded by the wealth and upper-class assumptions of her fellow students, not to mention the school's many mystifying rituals and unspoken rules and conventions. But Lee is a survivor and a shrewd observer. Keeping as low a profile as she can, she watches and learns from the other students, working out what makes a person popular, whether having a grand family counts for more than having a rich one, for instance, or whether being really physically attractive is just as important as wealth or class. And in the process, Lee also learns which friendships are worth cultivating and which friends are best dropped. But Curtis Sittenfeld, would you read from near the start of Prep? This is when Lee is still wondering whether she's made a big mistake actually going to the school at all.
1: Yes, I will read.
0: The school's called Alt.
1: Alt, yes. Alt had been my idea. I'd researched boarding schools at the public library and written away for catalogues myself. Their glossy pages showed photographs of teenagers in wool sweaters singing hymns in the chapel, gripping lacrosse sticks, intently regarding a math equation written across the chalkboard. I had traded away my family for this glossiness. I'd pretended it was about academics, but it never had been. Marvin Thompson High School, the school I would have attended in South Bend, had hallways of pale green linoleum and grimy lockers and stringy-haired boys who wrote the names of heavy metal bands across the backs of their denim jackets in black marker. But boarding school boys, at least the ones in the catalogs who held lacrosse sticks and grinned over their mouth guards, were so handsome. And they had to be smart, too, by virtue of the fact they attended boarding school. I imagined that if I left South Bend, I would meet a melancholy, athletic boy who liked to read as much as I did, and on overcast Sundays, we would take walks together wearing wool sweaters. During the application process, my parents were mystified. They suspected, in a way that was only honest, not unsupportive, that I would never be accepted in the places I'd applied. Besides, they saw my interest in boarding school as comparable to other short-lived hobbies, like knitting. In sixth grade, I'd completed one-third of a hat. When I got in, they explained how proud they were and how sorry that they wouldn't be able to pay for it. The day a letter arrived from Alt offering me the Eloise Fielding Foster Scholarship, which would cover more than three-quarters of my tuition, I cried because I knew for certain I was leaving home. And abruptly, I did not know if it was such a good idea. I realized that I, like my parents, had never believed I'd actually go.
0: I love that. And it resonates so much with me because in my early teens, I read a lot of books by Enid Blyton and Angela Brazel about girls' boarding schools. And I had this total fantasy. I really wanted to go. And I urged my parents to let me. And they finally did. And I got there and I thought, oh, no, this is such a mistake. What am I doing here?
1: You know, by the way, many people over the years since Prep was published have said to me, oh, I longed to go to boarding school and I tried to convince my parents. And very few people say, and it worked. Most people say, and it never happened. So instead, I read Prep.
0: Well, it did happen to me. Let's go to our first questioner now. She's called Ayça, and she's on the phone from Izmir in Turkey to ask you a question. Ayça, hello.
2: Very nice to meet you, Curtis. My name's Ayça. I'm 15. I love your novel, and it's very relatable to me. So I want to ask you a question. Can you talk about Lee and her life as a teenager? very inspired by your own teenage life. How was being a teenager in your experience?
1: Thank you for your question. It's fun to be talking. So you're 15?
2: Yeah.
1: So it's funny because I think that the book has a lot of me in it, but I would not say that it's true or autobiographical. I did grow up in the Midwest of the United States. I grew up in Ohio, not Indiana, and I did go to boarding school. So those sort of facts, I guess, are true for both Lee and me. I tried really hard to make prep seem realistic, but I also tried to make it interesting the way that I think a novel has to be interesting. And so there's all these things that happen that, I guess, a lot of times the chapters are sort of story-like, or they're supposed to kind of, everything is supposed to kind of come together in a satisfying way in the end that I think is rarely true for real life. So the part that's the most kind of autobiographical, I think, is the campus. And the traditions are very much the campus of the school I attended, which is called Groton and also is in Massachusetts. I know, I feel like I'm like, this is true, this is true, this is true. But the whole thing's not true. and I was like angsty and, you know, neurotic and worried a lot about things. But again, I feel towards Lee the way I might feel towards like a younger relative or something. Like, I feel sort of affection and I feel protective of her.
2: Me as well.
1: Even when I think she exercises bad judgment, but I don't think she is me.
0: Well, Aicha, thank you very much indeed for that question.
2: I am very grateful. Thank you for inviting me.
1: Thank you.
0: Well, we're going to New York now in the US. We have Lucy on the phone with a question for you. Lucy, hello.
3: Hi, I'm Lucy, and I'm from New York in the U.S., and my family listens to the BBC almost every day, so I'm really excited to be here and ask you a question. And as someone who grew up in New York City, and more specifically in the realm of Manhattan private schools, I picked up on a lot of the jokes about that demographic within prep. My parents are from Canada, and boarding school culture was very confusing to both myself and them when I started nearing high school. And I also think that prep is a very clever critique of how class plays a role in social dynamics within education. So I was wondering how you've encountered these dynamics within your own education.
0: So did those dynamics, as Lucy says, of class, which play out very strongly in prep, did they also play out in your own time at school?
1: Yes. I mean, I think that class is everywhere. You know, it's in every encounter. Like if I go and order a coffee, I don't think it's explicit, but there's in everything, like the socioeconomic standing of one person and the socioeconomic standing of another person, it's probably readable to both people in most situations. Mm-hmm. And has implications. And I think certainly it's true in a boarding school setting or prep school setting. Like it's sort of a strange thing because there's a disproportionate number of people who are from a very privileged background. So that privilege is sort of the norm. And, you know, being less privileged, like Lee, by most people's standards, is middle class. The other thing about prep is it's a little bit deliberately murky, but I would say it takes place mostly in the late 80s, maybe a little bit the early 90s. So I think it's a time when there was less socioeconomic stratification than there is now, or like there were less, it was sort of less extreme, although, of course, class has always existed, you know, almost since the beginning of time. But yeah, I mean, I think that It definitely exists for the students in Lee's class. There's these, or in her grade, there's these boys who are called the bank boys, who are, you know, sons of parents, dads who work in finance in New York. And they're the sort of popular, but like their parents are presumably some of the richest families in the class. And then the sons are some of the most popular ones. So I think that actually a lot of Lee's journey in prep is learning to decipher class and learning what you are allowed to say and what you shouldn't say, and, you know, when you act impressed and when you don't act impressed, and what you're supposed to leave unspoken.
0: Lucy, hi, thank you for that, and thank you, Curtis.
3: Thank you so much.
1: Thank you, Lucy.
0: Well, the question now that was rung in to the BBC. This is from California. It was rung in by Jenny McHugh, and this is what she has to ask you.
4: Hi, my name is Jenny McHugh, and I live in Irvine, California.

0: Writers Workshop, I had a classmate named Julia Fierro. And I said to her one time, I said, could I borrow your last name for my main character? Like, I like it and I think it suits her. And she gave me her blessing. And then I think as I kept writing, I thought, you know, Julia is also a writer. I think I should like let her have her name and just change the name a little bit. And so that was what I did. And I think also Lee's name, again, I know I'm speak out both sides of my mouth and say like, it's not autobiographical except for this part and also this part. But I think that there was something about the name Lee being androgynous, and my name, Curtis, is not only androgynous, but, you know, overwhelmingly like a male name. Most people, including me, have never met another female Curtis. And so I think there was something that sort of spoke to me about Lee having an androgynous and also like a plain first name, because she at least perceives herself as very plain.
1: Thank you very much, Curtis. And we've got a caller now in Chester, in the northwest of England. He is Inigo. And Inigo, hi, your question for Curtis.
2: Hi. I think one of the things that's really remarkable about PrEP is that so much fiction, either about or for teenagers, focuses on either intense friendship or ostracism, whereas PrEP is about neither. Particularly, I'm really fascinated by the section where Lee gets really good at cutting people's hair as it's a way to be somewhat intimate with people while still being occupied with something else and having an element of distance. I can definitely think of my own versions of this as a teenager, and I know other people have their own. Anyway, I was wondering if you could talk about the inspiration for that section of the novel, and more broadly, about how you felt writing a teenage novel, which is about the kind of quiet, anxious distance Lee experiences throughout it.
0: Thank you. That's also beautifully and elegantly phrased. It makes me think like, oh, I'm so proud that I did that. I mean, you know, 18 years ago or whatever. So, you know, it's interesting because I actually was recently talking to separately two writer friends and saying, I think that there is something that's really satisfying to read about in fiction. It's not something that would count as one of the most, you know, explosive or dramatic moments in a person's life. Like, it's not, you know, a murder or a terrible accident or a fire, or it's not necessarily like an emotional high point. Like, it's not like getting married or becoming a parent or something like that. But it's something that's more dramatic than like repetitive daily life, but well short of cataclysmic. And I think the hair cutting falls in that category. Like, it just has the sort of texture of everyday life. I think that you're right that it also has this strange intimacy where you're, you know, physically close to another person, which Lee, you know, ultimately, like, she has this sort of passionate, sort of unsatisfying, very confusing physical relationship with this boy, Cross. But this is a couple, she does the haircutting a few years before that. And it's almost like practicing being physically close to someone without having it be sexual, although I don't think she perceives it that way at the time.
1: The other interesting thing for me about the haircutting is that in a way, it makes Lee more popular. You know, she's the girl who cuts hair and she does it really well. But also, it kind of puts her in a subservient position. She's the hair cutter.
0: I agree completely with both of those sort of assessments.
1: Yeah. Anyway, Inigo, thank you very much for your question. And the next question for you, Curtis Sittenfeld, was rung in from the West Midlands in England, from Baljit Sidhu. And here she is to ask it.
3: Hi, it's Bal from the West Midlands. Curtis, I love PrEP. I recognise so much of myself in Lee, especially all those questions and all those awkward moments as a teenager. But I was wondering whether you ever had any pressure from editors or so forth about heightening the plot or making it more dramatic.
1: Well, that's interesting. You were just talking about, you know, you didn't want there to be explosions and deaths and murders and so on and so forth. But did you get pressure from editors saying, you know, hang on, we could do with a bit more drama?
0: So that's kind of a complicated question where the short answer is no. But the longer answer is

0: I think the book almost didn't sell. And so maybe it was the absence of, you know, a sort of more dramatic external plot.
1: You mean you almost didn't sell to a publishing house?
0: Yeah. So what happened was I had an agent and she submitted it in the U.S. to 15 publishers and 14 out of the 15 said no. And then one Random House ultimately did make an offer, which I feel like, you know, thank the heavens above. And actually, I'm now coming up on my 20th anniversary with Random House. I think that the feedback that when the editors rejected it, they didn't necessarily say not enough happens. I think some said it's about a teenager, but it you know, it seems like it's for adults. And so I wouldn't know how to kind of market it or sell it, but it might have contributed to the feeling of I can't sell it, that you know, there wasn't some like murder in the middle of it.
1: Well, there may not be murders, there are no murders, but there is obviously, with a cast of teenagers, there is quite a lot of sexual tension going on throughout the novel. And you've mentioned the guy Cross Sugarman, who's this very good looking high status guy in the school. And if you could just have another reading from the book. This is where Lee has just been to the movies with Cross and with two other guys, and on the way back in the taxi Lee finds herself sitting next to Cross.
0: And also, I should say, when you say she's been to the movies with him, I mean, I guess if people have read this, they'll know. It's sort of like, unfortunately for Lee, it's not like they went on a date. It's more like they ran into each other on this school holiday, and she happened to sit next to him. And it was the most exciting thing that ever happened to her. Okay. John was still talking when Cross lifted his left arm. At first, I thought he was setting it on the seat behind my back, and I felt a bolt of anticipation in my chest. Then I realized he was setting it on me. His hand cupped my shoulder, and there was the slightest pull, a pull toward him. I gave into it. My body fell against his, my leg pressed to his leg, my arm filling the hollow between us, the top of my head just below his collarbone. This development struck me as remarkable. There I was, with Cross's arm around me, when Martin or John could have turned at any moment and seen, but it also seemed unsurprising. Sitting in the diner earlier in the day, I had thought how much I wanted to be touching Cross, and now I was. I could feel the rise and fall of his chest. And we matched each other well, our bodies fit. I didn't know enough then to realize that doesn't always happen, that sometimes you cannot settle on an angle with the other person. Your weight won't balance. Your bones poke.
1: Curtis Sittenfeld, thank you very much indeed. And on the phone now, with a question from Sydney in Australia, we have Claire. Claire, hello.
2: Hi. How are you going tonight?
0: Good.
2: Well, today, we have a time difference. Curtis, I'm really excited to hear your voice, and I really enjoyed that reading. The Cross-Sugarman relationship with Lee, it was an interesting one for me. You know, I felt your heroine was so relatable that when she began to sleep with the hot boy at school, it bummed me out because I didn't do that. Anyway, Lee became a little less so relatable. What role does sex play in prep, and would you have written the sex in it any differently if you were writing the book now?
0: Those are interesting questions.
1: If you had got the hot guy at school, would that have made a big difference to your reading of the novel?
2: Maybe I would have been like, wow, just like me. But I think it's such a great book for like the kind of the girl who feels like an outcast and an outsider and someone who loves to watch and feel themselves to be a little apart from everything. So I really sort of went, oh, okay, she got the guy. can't relate.
0: You know, it's funny because in some ways to me, That's what a novel has to do. Like actually, I still remember, and this is now more than 20 years ago, I remember like sort of typing this sentence where Lee and her father are having a fight and she looks at him and she can tell that he wants to slap her. And then I think I thought to myself, like sitting at my desk, you know, in graduate school in Iowa, I thought, this is a novel. He needs to slap her. Like the thing that almost happens in real life should happen. And I feel like that's actually kind of a guiding force in fiction for me, that the thing, like often in life, something could have happened that's much more dramatic than what did happen. And it's like on the page, that's what should happen, because a novel needs to be more interesting and sort of more heightened compared to real life. And so I think that like it's possible that the outsider girl, it's probably much likelier than in real life, the outsider girl does not sleep with the hot boy. But because this is a novel, she does. The question of whether I would write it differently today is interesting. I probably would for multiple reasons, including that I am so much older now, you know. Let me think of the sort of math of this. I was about 24 years old when I started writing Prep. I'm now about almost twice as old. I'll turn 48 in a few months. And so I was much closer to being a high school student than I am now. And I think, like, obviously there's a conversation about gender and power and sex that's kind of become heightened in the last few years. I mean, I think that conversation has always existed, but it's really become more prominent. So yes, I think I probably, but I feel like almost everything about the novel would be different. Like, I think that I could access a high school sensibility, not a universal high school sensibility, but like a particular character's sensibility much more easily. I think I was very in touch with my own adolescent self at the time that I started writing it. Like, I had, you know, if I was 24, I had graduated from boarding school myself less than 7 years before when I started writing it.
1: Well, Claire, thank you very much indeed. Curtis, somebody else wants to ask about the relationship between Lee and Cross Sugarman. This is a question that was rung in by an American listener, but who lives in Canada at the moment.
3: Hi, Curtis. My name is Audrey Brosich, and I am an American journalist and former editor at some of the teen magazines like YM and Jump and 17. And I'm excited to get a chance to ask you a question about Prep, especially since I think it does such an amazing job bringing to life the sort of inner girl monologue or interiority that the teen magazines often focused on as well. My question to you is about plot. Toward the end of the book, when Lee and Cross finally hash out their relationship, Cross tells her that he might have actually been open to publicly dating, and that the reason he didn't do things like kiss her at breakfast in the dining hall or send her a flower on Valentine's Day is because he was following her lead. But since the story is told from Lee's perspective, I've always had a hard time trying to figure out exactly how honest Cross is being in this scene. Is Cross actually a good guy? Would he actually have dated Lee if she could have gotten out of her own way? Thanks so much.
1: Yeah, so although they do eventually have sex, Cross and Lee, they never go out together. They're never seen together as a couple because, well, is it because of Lee's reticence or is it just Cross couldn't care less about that side of things?
0: So I love this question. I think that there are pieces of the plot that the reader has to decide for themselves. Like, I don't kind of want to come down on one side or the other. I want to say you have to decide, you know, like maybe there's some version where, you know, they do publicly interact as a couple and it's bumpy at first and then it results in them having sort of a real relationship, or it results in them completely breaking up and having no contact. And I think there's like a lot of forks in the road. But Audrey, you have to decide on Cross's sincerity. I won't decide for you.
1: Tough, Audrey. You've got to make up your mind. Curtis, let's go back to Claire Lowe in Australia now. She's got another question for you.
2: Hi again. What I've been thinking about is Shinjun. Now, she's queer and she's Korean, and she's depicted having sex with a woman who is her roommate, and then she grows up and she becomes more of the person she was always meant to be. And that was really interesting to me, you know, the way the Asian American and wider Asian diaspora interacts with LGBTQI issues can be conservative, though that is changing. Do you think about representation when you write?
1: Ah, interesting. So making Shin-jun a lesbian character, a lesbian Korean-American, was that a deliberate representation? We need to say that there are lesbian Korean-Americans, or was it just, look, hey, that's how the world is?
0: I think it was much more the latter. Like, I remember someone saying to me when PrEP came out, which, and it was a white person who said this, and I myself am white, but somebody saying, why did you feel like you had to put sort of all different, you know, races and ethnicities? And I was sort of like, because there's all different races and ethnicities in the world and at boarding schools. And I think like that is the world. I think that we were talking about gender and power and how that conversation is more in the foreground right now than it was, you know, 18 years ago when the book was published. And I think the same thing. I think that there are more kind of reckonings having to do with race and racism in publishing and in fiction. And I had a very close Korean American friend who very sadly died. He was an early reader of PrEP, and I did talk to him about the depiction of Shin-jun. As some people might know, there's what used to be called sensitivity readers, at least in the US, now called authenticity readers, which I think is a better term, because it's not saying like, oh, people are peevish. It's more saying like, it's the writer's responsibility to get details right. And I did not formally seek out authenticity readers for PrEP. I think I definitely would at this point if I were, you know, publishing it for the first time. You know, it is interesting because there might be racial aspects of it that I would write differently as a white person today. But I do think my writing has always acknowledged and included casual white racism, like not the person who's a white supremacist, but the person who just happens to be rich and belong to like an all white country club, or in one of my novels, not PrEP, like someone says to someone else, like, oh, your haircut makes you look Jewish or something. And I think, unfortunately, that is the way plenty of people talk. I mean, it's not the way everyone talks. It is the way some people talk. And especially sort of white people when they're around, you know, people that they perceive to be of their or our same race or religion. I feel like, you know, it is interesting to consider all those questions. And yeah, I think there are things that there probably are different choices I would make. But I think it's kind of a cop out if you're like a white writer to not touch the subject of race. I think
1: the second time you said you think you might do some things differently now about in writing about race. What do you think you might do differently?
0: Well, there's the character of Little,
1: who's an African American.
0: She's African American, and she turns out to be, I mean, again, spoiler if you haven't read the first chapter, she turns out to be the thief in the dorm. I think that at the time I wrote it, I probably felt like she's not the thief because she's black, but it's okay that to have a black character be the thief. And now I'm kind of like, I don't know. As a white writer, I wonder if I exercised poor judgment. Like, I don't think every black character needs to be a moral paragon, but I wonder if I am playing into racist stereotypes by making the thief in the dorm a black character in the very first chapter too, like kicking off the book with that.
1: I have to say I like Little Washington. She's very fierce. She doesn't care about fitting in or not.
0: Well, right. I mean, I think she's definitely an endearing character, and Lee herself likes her, but Lee also turns her in for stealing.
1: Well, Claire in Australia, thank you very much indeed for your questions. And we're going to the US now, to Maryland, where Stephanie is on the phone.
4: Thank you so much for having me on the show. PrEP is a book that's very near and dear to my heart, and I see a lot of myself in the main character, Lee. I come from a middle-class family in Texas, and now I'm attending graduate school at Johns Hopkins University. So I've also experienced the culture shock and struggling with fitting in and experiencing new kinds of socioeconomic statuses, genders, races, and all around privilege. But as someone who has also struggled with sexual identity, I was shocked to find representation in PrEP. Being from Texas, this is not something I'd seen before in any young adult novel. And ironically, actually, as of last week, Texas is in the news over a dispute of banning books with LGBTQ undertones and even closing some libraries that are failing to comply the banning of these books. And it led me to do some research of Texas's banned books. Now, PrEP isn't banned there, but Texas does have 801 books on their banned book list. So it's no wonder that I wasn't exposed to PrEP until I moved to Maryland. Did you ever think that PrEP would end up on banned book lists? I did see it was banned in a school district in California, and I believe in Pennsylvania as well. And did you ever feel that you were taking a risk by including LGBTQ characters?
1: Well, that's a question for you.
0: I know. I mean, it's the book banning that's happening in the United States, I think, is so sad on so many different levels. You know, they can broaden the world in so many different ways for people. And it's really tragic to me.
1: These are books. They're not being forbidden to be published. They're just being forbidden to be in libraries, in school libraries,
0: yeah.
1: And in public
0: and,
1: libraries.
0: And now, like, for instance, in Missouri, there's a vote against funding the libraries. And then the libraries are also sources of internet access in rural communities. So it's like a multi-pronged problem. To sort of limit books and limit libraries has a really negative effect on a lot of people's lives. So, one thing is, I do now think it's very easy to find LGBTQ plus representation in fiction, including in fiction about teenagers. And I don't think I ever felt any hesitation to include those characters. Again, it's people of every sexual orientation exist in the world. So I feel like, of course, people of every sexual orientation should exist in fiction. Like, you know, at this boarding school, of course, it makes sense that there are LGBTQ plus students, you know, even if it was the late 80s and people were less open. I think it all belongs in fiction.
1: And has PrEP been banned?
0: It's funny. It has. I don't know that it's been banned that much recently. It certainly has been banned in its lifetime.
1: Well, Stephanie, thank you very much for your question. And to Virginia now in the USA, to Alexandria, to Dee Campbell, who's on the phone. Dee, hello.
5: Good morning, or not for you, but good morning here in Virginia. Hi. I loved PrEP when it originally came out. And whenever I can remember something more than a decade later, kudos. It captured the insecurities of being ignorant and young and the worst teen nightmares. And like many people that read that first chapter, one of the many sections of the book that gutted me was the pubic hair in the bathroom sink question being asked repeatedly by that popular girl during assembly. Mm-hmm. And just for anyone who hasn't read it, the short wiry hairs in the sink were just the result of a Black student oiling her scalp in the restroom, not pubic hairs. But I ached for the Black students in the school. And since you've been talking about this having been 18 years ago, would you consider a sequel with one of, you know, like the football player or basketball player, I guess it was Darden, the basketball
0: yeah.
5: player, or Little being sort of a legacy student at it to see if any of the environment has changed at all? I mean, because his scene with the Uncle Tom's Cabin skit also gutted me.
0: Yeah. Thank you for your question. So that actually is a fascinating mm-hmm. idea. I think that I would probably not write a book from the perspective of a character of color, because I feel like that's not my story to tell. Like, I think white writers can write from the perspective of a different race, or a male can write from the perspective of a female. But I think you need to be able to pretty comprehensively explain why you're doing it. And actually, for anyone who enjoyed PrEP, there's a novel and it's called Make Your Home Among Strangers, by Janine Capo Cruset. And it's about a Cuban-American student who's a first-generation college student who goes to a school. It's not a boarding school, but it's a college that's a lot like Cornell. It sort of really grapples with race in a way that I think Prep doesn't, frankly. And I think she basically said, I wanted these students of color to have almost like the Prep reading experience that they could identify with more closely. And I think it's like a fantastic novel. I recommend it to anyone.
5: I will be looking for that because you like to think, oh, the only inequities are socioeconomic. It's
0: yeah.
5: because I don't have any money.
0: Yeah.
5: It's not because I'm the one Black person in my history class.
0: By the way, there's one other book. There's a book called Admission. And I think the author's name is Kendra James.
5: Oh, I did read that.
0: Okay. I struggle to read books about boarding school because they kind of emotionally overwhelm me.
5: I'm too much like you because it triggered me. I didn't. I was just in high school, the one Black female in my class most of the time in a school that had a golf course.
0: Oh, wow.
5: Yeah.
1: I think I'm going to have to put an end to this list of books.
0: And
1: we should maybe put those titles up on the website.
0: Yeah.
1: Anyway,
0: yes,
5: thank you.
1: Dee, thank you very much indeed for your question and to you, Curtis, for your generosity in recommending all these other authors. We've got somebody on the phone now who is in California. Kim, hi.
6: Hi. If you were writing about boarding schools today, how do you think cell phones, social media, and advanced technology are changing the experience? My kids got through before Facebook became a social force and missed most of the worst of it. I cannot imagine how devastated being targeted by cyberbullying must be.
1: Well, Kim, thank you. And Curtis, before you answer that, we did have a question on much the same lines from Jennifer Ralph in Nova Scotia in Canada, who asks, what ways do you think social media would affect the plot of Prep if it was set today? The themes are timeless, but some of the details would be very different.
0: Yeah, I think that's a great question. I think there's this essential like inaccessibility that made boarding school like living on some island, you know, cut off from the rest of the world where, you know, for instance, this is true for Lee and this was true for me, if my parents tried to call me, there was a payphone, say there were like 16 or 20 girls living in the dorm. We were all sharing one payphone. So at night, somebody was on it continuously having a 2-hour conversation with their friend from home. During the day, everyone was in class. It would ring and ring. Nobody would answer, which I think probably made us, the students, more independent than it seems like a lot of people who, you know, kind of like including college students who sort of text a lot with their parents. But I think that for Lee, her fascination with the yearbooks at the school could have translated into, you know, a sort of unhealthy fascination with social media. But I don't know, could it have like brought her closer to anyone, or could she have texted with Cross Sugarman? And I don't know. Social media is so transformative that, again, if I had written it at a different, you know, cultural or social moment, I think it just would have been a different book.
1: Oh. Thank you very much for that. And there you were talking about parents ringing. You've referred to the difficulties that Lee had with her own parents and her father being furious with her at one point. And it seems to me that relationship with these parents is really quite important, even though they don't feature in the novel very much. Because as she sort of embeds herself in the culture of alt, she begins to find her parents more and more embarrassing. And when they come down for a weekend, this parents' weekend, they come to stay for the parents' weekend. And she behaves in a really kind of high and mighty way with her father in particular. And I just wonder if you could read a passage from Prep where she's been out for dinner with her father. They bring her and with a couple of girls from the school, from her dorm, and they have just driven her back to the school.
0: Yes. My father set his hands on top of the steering wheel. His voice was steady, simultaneously angry and calm. I don't know what's happened to you, Lee, but I can tell you this much. You're a disappointment. You're selfish and you're shallow and you have no respect for your mother and I'm ashamed of you. Your mother and me, I thought. Even at that moment, that's what I thought. When you started at Alt, my father continued, I said to myself, I'll bet there are a lot of kids who'd think real highly of themselves going to a place like that. And I thought, I'm glad Lee has a good head on her shoulders. Well, I was wrong. I'll say that now. We made a mistake to let you go. Your mother might feel different, but this is not what I drove 18 hours for. No one said anything, and my mother pulled out a tissue and blew her nose. Sometimes when my mother cried, I caught her tears, and I very much did not want to catch them now. I swallowed. There were many things I could have said in this moment, and the one I chose was, I didn't ask you to come. Lee, my mother's voice was anguished. Abruptly, my father was unfastening his seatbelt, opening his door, stepping outside, pulling my door open as well. Get out, he barked, right now.
1: Yes, yes. Well, I have to say that my sympathies were all with her father. But maybe that's because I'm not 16 or whatever age he was at that point. Anyway, we've got a caller now on the phone in Pittsburgh, in Pennsylvania, in the US. She's Kelly. Kelly, hello.
7: Good morning, Curtis. This
0: Good morning.
7: Is a dream come true for me. I'm a prep super fan, and I can't wait to settle in with my copy of Romantic Comedy. If you were to imagine Lee as she might exist now, how would you envision her? Do you think she might be prone to imposter syndrome? Do you think she only guardedly reveals that she attended Alt? When she does, would you imagine that she overexplains her prep school pedigree? Thank you.
0: So, you know, a little bit like that question of, you know, would Cross really have publicly dated Lee? I think to some degree, I think the reader gets to or even has to decide, like, what would Lee be like? But the one thing that I would say is, I think that she's probably pretty normal, whatever that means. Like, I feel like so many people that I know, and I'm now in my late 40s, when they were teenagers, just had so many kind of beliefs about the world that they absolutely no longer believe, or like behaved in ways that they just look back on in horror, or, you know, maybe they were so insecure and they can't believe it, or maybe they mistreated another person in such a terrible way, or maybe like they wore their hair in such a misguided way that they just look back with astonishment and think that prep, it's very likely, shows Lee at her worst and most unresolved, and that she actually probably learns from her mistakes and grows into a relatively competent and poised adult, and probably, frankly, recognizes her incredible privilege, like that she went to this fancy boarding school. She then goes to the University of Michigan, which is an excellent college. I think that she probably just has more ability to kind of contextualize her own life as she gets older. And so I don't think Lee at 28 or 38 or even 48 is like a slightly older version of Lee who's still a mess and still pining for Cross Sugarman. I think she's probably pulled herself together quite a bit more.
1: Okay, well, thank you, Kelly. Thank you very much indeed for that. To a listener in San Diego in California now, it's Courtney Bustle. She's on the phone. Courtney, hello.
8: Hello. Hi, Curtis. It's Courtney Bissell here from San Diego in America. I've always felt such a kinship with you. You and I are the same age. We both have a Catholic parent and a Jewish parent. Like Lee in prep, I went to an elite high school where I was made to feel out of place and lucky to be there. When I was young, I was an enthusiastic and confident writer, but when I got to college, my male English professors told me that my stories about my life were uninteresting, and I allowed this feedback to discourage me. When I read Prep, I instantly loved it. It felt incredibly real, as if you were writing the details of my life somehow. I felt so proud that you had told these stories that were embarrassing, not always cute, and possibly uninteresting to older male college professors. But you had told these stories in such a resonant way that they were beloved by so many. My question is, when your writing is raw and honest and personal, as it often is in Prep, how do you avoid letting any criticism and judgment discourage you? How also do you handle writing honestly about people in your life, such as friends, family members, without hurting them or destroying relationships with them? Thank you for all of your beautiful writing over the years, for being courageous, honest, and inspiring.
1: Courtney, thank you. And we have curiously enough, another writer with much the same question. It's Jackie Callilier, and she says she's got a debut young adult novel coming out shortly. And she wants to know, how do you, as an author who writes complicated main female characters who sometimes make messy or frustrating decisions, deal with the sometimes negative feedback from readers who perhaps don't get what you are trying to do or show? So, from both Courtney and Jackie, how do you handle criticism, especially when people don't like it that you've created a flawed main character?
0: Well, first of all, Courtney, if you want to write, if there's something in you that still wants to write, I hope you go back to it. Or I do feel like people who have writing inside them, their lives are just so much better when they're writing. And I think the bigger difference is between not writing and writing than between like writing and being published. So I'm glad that you've gone back to writing, and I hope that things go well for you on that front. I mean, you cannot please everyone. There is no movie that everyone loves. There is no book that everyone loves. Even people who are enormously popular, you know, you can easily find criticism of the most beloved, most popular celebrities and their work. You know, like, and even if you type some celebrity's name, it might even autofill to like, why is this person annoying or something like that. So I think that I had to learn early on that if you get any level of public attention, and this is even true essentially in a classroom, but if you get any level of public attention, some of it will be negative. And you just kind of have to say, you know, that person didn't get what I was trying to do, or we're not on the same wavelength. Like, and I do read reviews, and I sometimes think this review has something to teach me. Like, I try to be open to that. But a lot of times I'll think, you know, I believe in the sincerity of this negative review, but I just don't think we're on the same wavelength. I don't think this person kind of gets what I'm trying to do. And then, like, you know, hearing what Courtney is saying about sort of, you know, like it resonating for her, that's so lovely. Or even there's sometimes people don't personally identify, but they'll say like, oh, it brought me so much pleasure or escape or happiness, or, you know, made me think about this. And I think, you know, just try to welcome that or internalize that or appreciate the positive feedback, even though, of course, I do absorb the negative feedback too.
1: Courtney, how helpful was that?
6: Oh, it was wonderful. Thank you so much.
0: Thank you, Courtney. Good luck.
1: Well, on that upbeat note, we have to leave it. Next month, to mark the centenary of her birth, there's another chance to hear the sorely missed Judith Carr talking with readers in 2016 about her classic children's novel, When Hitler Stole Pink Rabbit. It's the story of a family in flight from Nazi Germany, seen through the eyes of their little daughter. And the month after that, we'll be joined by the Colombian author Pilar Quintana, answering questions about The Bitch, her dark, edgy novel about an orphaned female puppy and the childless woman who adopts her. Do tell us what you'd like to ask Pilar, either by emailing us or tweeting us at BBC WBC. All relevant details are on our website, where you can also download well over 200 World Book Club podcasts, interviews with the world's best-loved authors, from Annie Proulx to Andrea Levy, from Mario Vargas Llosa to Ngugi Wa Thiong'o. But for now, from me, Harriet Gilbert, and producer Karen Holden, thank you to our superb sound engineer, Duncan Hannant, to Jill Huggett and Rick Wasker for marshalling your questions, to all you members of BBC World Book Club, wherever you are. And a special massive thank you to this month's guest, Curtis Sittenfeld. Thank you so very much for that.
0: That was very fun. Thank you.
1: 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And there are other podcasts from the BBC World Service you might like. In the series Witness, history is told by the people who were there. 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
9: 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And this is my cat, Dutchie. Now, Dutchie is a real party animal. 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The Sunday Morning Hangover Cure. 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You tell them, Dutch.

Hello and welcome to The Songwriters. I'm your host, Terry Parsons. My guest today is a lifelong musician and hardcore blues fan who hails from a tiny town called Taylor, Mississippi. A town so small, it doesn't even appear on most maps. But he is also one of the board of directors of the Blues Foundation. And both of these facts have found bearing in his latest album. Taylor Made Blues, the latest album from Mick Colossa, is a wonderful collection of tunes drawn from a lifetime love of blues music and pays that love forward as the proceeds from the CD go to support charity funds set up by the Blues Foundation. For more information, you can go to www.mimsmick.com. My guest today is Mick Colossa.

0: You're listening to The Songwriters. I'm your host, Terry Parsons. Very pleased and excited to say that my guest today is Mick Colassa. We're featuring music from his latest album, Tailor Made Blues. First of all, Mick, thank you so much for joining us.
1: Well, thank you for having me. This is wonderful.
0: Before we get into the album, I got to talk about something that I know is very near and dear to your heart, and that is the fact that the proceeds from your albums actually go to charities under the Blues Foundation.
1: Correct. I've been involved with the Blues Foundation for a long time, and I've actually been a member of the board of directors for the last 5 years or so. Prior to that, I was involved in things like the International Blues Challenge, where I'd be a judge, and I had done some things with them. But I just love what the foundation does, and two of the programs that we have. One is the Heart Fund, which stands for Handy Artist Relief Trust. And the Heart Fund will provide assistance, financial and otherwise, for health care and funeral expenses for blues artists and their families. As you may know, that's a very important need in the United States because of the way we deliver health care here, and blues artists tend not to be the richest people in the world.
0: Mm.
1: So the other is Generation Blues, where we provide scholarships to young blues artists under the age of 21 to go and study with established artists in a number of camps and master classes and courses that we cooperate with. So we provide scholarships for these young artists. So with these two programs, we kind of handle both ends of the spectrum, you know. And they're just such good causes that I looked at this and said, well, this is a good way with the records to bring attention to these programs and to let people participate in supporting them. I need to give back to the blues because it's given so much to me over the years.

0: apart from being a member of the Blues Foundation, just as an artist, is it important for you personally to be able to give back to the community that has supported you for so long?
1: Well, absolutely. And community is right. There's a blues community, a blues family, and we're all in this together. Very unlike a lot of other genres of music that tends to be more competitive, blues artists are very supportive of each other for the most part. And in fact, if they start to get too competitive, the audiences will start to shun them. So the great thing is the artists are also fans. And because of that, it is very much like a family, a real community. So I would do this even if I weren't part of the foundation. And, you know, next year will be my final year on the board because we have term limits. And I'll continue to do this and continue to work within the blues community in a number of different ways. But I can't imagine not doing it.

didn't seem to have no patience at all. He said he was in a hurry, and then he gave me a poke. I said, I'd like to help you, my friend, but my hurry done broke.

0: realize that good life can be hard. And honest labor can leave a man bent and scarred. Now you may think it's funny, but I'm telling you, it ain't no joke. I'm moving just as fast as I can. My hurry done broke. Yeah, it's gone.
1: From his latest album, Taylor Made Blues, that's Mick Colson, something called My Hurry Done Broke. For more information or to order yourself a copy, go to www.mickcolson.com.

0: 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I'm Terry Parsons. The songwriters will continue after these messages.
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2: We're back on the Songwriters. I'm your host, Terry Parsons. Very pleased to say that my guest today on the phone is Mick Colossa, and we're featuring music from his latest album, Tailor Made Blues. So, Mick, let's talk about this album, and first of all, the writing for this album.
3: Well, in my previous albums, you know, I got a chance to really polish and hone my skills. And this one, I think what separates this album from the others, it is absolutely and totally from my heart. I didn't write any songs that were just, you know, clever, catchy songs on a previous album. I did a song called White People Dancing, which is really an awful thing to see. and you know, songs that didn't touch me personally, although I thought they were, you know, nicely crafted songs. This one, every single one of them comes straight from my heart. The title track, Tailor Made Blues, I live in Taylor, Mississippi. It doesn't show up on most maps. The cover art includes the entire downtown district, which is a half a block on one side of the street. And it's just wonderful living here. So I was talking about that I finally, after living near New York and living around big cities, this is just the right place for me, and I sing about that.

Baby Face Louise is really a love song to my wife, whose name is Louise. Her name is Molly. Hmm. But I actually started, I'm also a fly fisherman, and I started out looking at this fly I was fishing with. And it's an old fly from the Pacific Northwest. It's called a Cary Special, but its original name was Monkey Face Louise. I just love that. And I said, I got to write a song about that someday. So I started working on that song, Monkey Face Louise, and I played it for some people and said, you cannot have a song called that. And they had, and I said, okay, well, what do I do? I mean, same idea, syllables, monkey face, baby face, okay. And that totally changed the song, and as I said, it ended up being a love song to my wife. We've been together 41 years, so I think it's going to work.

0: Speaking about the writing of the album, how long of a process did the writing for this album take?
1: Jeff Jensen produced it, and as we started working on it, I started pulling it together with song ideas, and, you know, sometimes it's just like opening up a spigot and the songs pour out, except for one song and then the couple of cover songs on there. Mm-hmm. But in terms of my original compositions, probably 6 months.
0: Wow.
1: Although one of them, the final track, Raul Was My Friend, I wrote that a few years ago, and I just decided that this was the album that I wanted to put that on. A song about a dear friend in Belize who I spent months fishing with, and he passed away in his sleep 3 weeks shy of his 41st birthday. It was tragic.

was on the water. We conspire and confide, and he taught me my legend and how to read the fishing tide.

0: wisdom and a grace. And he knew the flats and rivers like he knew his mother's face. He was a shepherd with a million fish to tend. And Raoul was my friend.
1: Sounds like it was a very organic process, not just the writing, but the recording as well.
2: Absolutely. You know, the way we typically, on this, absolutely. I would sit and work the songs out for the most part, even to the point of cutting some little demos and adding some things in. And songs like Tailor Made Blues, not a note has changed from the original demo I cut to what we've got on there. Some others changed dramatically as I'd sit down with Jeff and he'd say, well, let's think about this. And we would add a couple things to it. And then we would bring in Bill Ruffino, the bass player, and James Cunningham, who played drums on this. And we'd work through them. And there would be some suggestions from all of the artists as we bring them forward. And even in the studio, the background vocal tracks were worked out while we're recording them.
1: Wow.
2: And so it's, you know, it depends on the voices that are there and the mood. And I'm, you know, pretty happy with the way they've been. Excruciatingly happy with the way they turned out.

0: That's Mick Colosso from his latest album, Tailor Made Blues, and something called In the Day. For more information or to order yourself a copy, go to www.mimsmick.com. And don't forget, the proceeds from the sales of this album go to support charity foundations set up by the Blues Foundation. I'm Terry Parsons. The Songwriters will continue with my special guest, Mick Colosso, after these messages.
1: We're back on The Songwriters. I'm your host, Terry Parsons. Very pleased and excited to say that my guest today is Mick Colosso, and we're featuring music from his latest album, Tailor Made Blues. Now, you mentioned co-producing with Jeff Jensen before the break. How did you find working with Jeff?
2: Jeff is just a great partner to work with. This is my third album that he's worked on, and I've actually worked on a couple of his, and we've performed together a lot. He's great. He's younger than any of my kids, but I think of him as a brother. And good. He's such an amazing guitarist and total musician, and a stickler for little details. That, you know, he finds these little things that can really make a big difference. So he's absolutely my partner in things along these lines.
3: The first gig lasted just a little too long.

0: but I should've known. Now I'm trying to drag my old ass home. I love my music, it's this crap I hate, 'cause the show is tired and I'm getting late. Okay, guys, I gotta go.
1: For yourself as an artist, do you find that it's important to be able to work with a producer who is also a very good and competent artist?
2: For me, it's been important. I've been talking with some other folks who are not, who are amazing producers, but aren't that level of musician that Jeff is, and I will probably work with some others going forward, but they've got to have a massive sense for the music, understand the structure of it, and there's Michael Freeman, a friend of mine who's also on the board of directors, is one of those. He's an okay bass player, but he's an amazing producer. The engineer on this album, Mike Wilson, is not a musician, but he thinks like a musician.
1: Hmm.
2: And he knows what works where. And I was real happy to work with Mike on this album because he was able to make things sound the way we needed them to sound. And that's not always the case. A lot of engineers rely too much on the technology. And so you can hear every pluck of a string on an acoustic guitar on this album. It's something we've been trying to get for a long time. So, you know, it's working with people that are competent at their craft. It's a bonus when you've got somebody like a Jeff Jensen, who's not only the amazing producer, but musically he can add so much to it.

0: I couldn't be happier. You know, there's always going to be little things. Oh, I wish I would have done this. Oh, I should have sung that note differently. But the rule, the Jeff Jensen rule is, if you're driving down the road and you hear it, do you want to steer the car into a tree? And you know, I don't have any of those on there. So I'm more happy with this as a final product than my previous ones. And you know, I've set myself a pretty tall hurdle with this album to try to get over. You know, that bar is very, very high to try to get over for my subsequent work.
1: You also have a very cool website, which is www.mimsmick.com. For your web surfing fans, what can they find on your site?
0: First of all, the website title, M-I-M-S Mick, Mims Mick, M-I-M-S is the postal code for Michigan and Mississippi. My first blues album was called Mississippi Mick, which caused a lot of DJs to stumble over their tongue and pronounce that.
1: I'm glad it didn't come out while I had it.
0: That's where that came from. But on the website, one thing that I do, and particularly relevant for your show, is I go through and discuss on this album where each of these songs came from, what I was thinking about when I wrote them, what they represent.
1: Can you order the album from your website?
0: You most certainly can. You can get it through CD Baby, Amazon, and download it from there or iTunes. But I've got a spot. Just click. It takes you to CD Baby, and you can order the album.
1: Right. And, of course, proceeds from the sales of the album go to support charities under the Blues Foundation. So it's a great album. It's a great cause. And, Mick, it's been an absolute pleasure having you on the show, my friend. Thank you so much for joining us.
0: Well, thank you so much. I've enjoyed it. And keep on going, man.

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Final production is completed through the facilities of 93.5 CHMR-FM on the campus of Memorial University in St. John's, Newfoundland. Special thanks to Frank Rozak of Frank Rozak Music Promotions, Brian Slack of Zeb Productions, and Sarah French of Sarah French Publicity for all their help in making this series possible. 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To leave feedback on the show or to suggest a guest for future episodes, please drop me a line at blindlemonblues@outlook.com. I'm Terry Parsons, reminding you that life is a musical journey that's best shared with others. 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

0: 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Listener discretion is advised.
1: That was friendly. And this is Noboy, focused on human rights, social justice, mental health, and more. Join us for the next hour as we interview people that are helping the world. They are fearless and friendly, pursuing human dignity with compassion and truth. Our theme is Respect All Peoples. If you're not that, then no boy, that's not acceptable. Let's change this world. Let's go. Welcome to Noboy. My name is Derek, and today we're talking all about gender-based violence. This is a major problem throughout the world. And so to explore this, we are delighted to have Jamie Vandenberg with us here today in the CKXU studios. Amazing life story. Miss Universe Canada 2025-2026, and so much more. Actress, model, but like so many women, she has experienced gender-based violence directly. Jamie, thank you so much for joining us here today, and welcome to Noboy.
2: Thanks so much, Derek, for having me here. It's honestly such a pleasure to be in my hometown in Lethbridge. A lot of the things that I do are abroad nowadays, so it's good to feel at home.
1: I thought we'd start with some of your early years. Tell our listeners a little bit about your background and your pathway that brought you here today.
2: Absolutely. So I grew up in Coaldale. I went to St. Joseph's School, and then I went to Catholic Central High School, and then eventually to the University of Lethbridge.
1: Legal reasoning, I believe. Is that right?
2: Yeah. So I have a bachelor's degree in philosophy with a concentration in legal reasoning. And I did write the LSAT, but then my modeling career took off.
1: You have your degree, and that's wonderful. You can always go back to that or incorporate that into your future careers and so forth. And I say career plural because I think you have several.
2: That's for sure. Growing up here, I worked really like normal and average jobs. I actually got my first job at like 12, something like that. And I worked at the Quality Inn Hotel, and I was just like breakfast service, you know? So I just set up little foods and I never thought anything of it. But actually, that's how my modeling career started.
1: Really?
2: Yeah. I was quite young, but one of the ladies who was staying at the hotel, she came up to me and she was just like, wow, like, have you ever thought about modeling? And I was like, no. And she was like, oh, I think you'd be great for it. Like, how tall are you? How old are you? You know, I got tall pretty quick. And I explained to her, I think I was like 12 or 14. Like, I was really young.
1: Wow.
2: And she was like, save my business card. Call me when you're like 16 or 18 and we can chat. One of the beautiful things about the modeling world is you don't necessarily have to go out of your way to make that career. You know, sometimes opportunities can come to you when you least expect it.
1: Which is so true in life. You know, we can't really structure and plan every last bit. We need to be able to take some risks and put ourselves out there and network and meet people.
2: Absolutely.
1: And then Miss Universe Canada.
2: Yes.
1: So now that was not your first pageant by any stretch. You'd done a lot before then.
2: Yeah, I've done tons. My first pageant was back in 2014, and that's when I did Miss Teenage Alberta. And at first, honestly, I was super disinterested. I didn't know much about pageants. I really grew up like with my brothers. I had the opportunity to join a pageant from actually a woman who sold dresses downtown Lethbridge. She suggested it because you can get scholarships and it can be a great opportunity for public speaking and to put yourself out there. And I thought, I'm going to be in court one day. I'm going to have to speak really well and I want that confidence. Plus, school is expensive. So I thought, okay, I'm going to give this a shot. And then when I did it, I loved it immediately. I felt like it was the first time where I was surrounded by other girls that were really, really ambitious. My friends growing up, they wanted to be mothers, nurses, dentists, jobs which are amazing and so integral to society. But it wasn't until I was at Miss Teenage Alberta that I met a girl that was like, I'm going to cure cancer one day. Like, what makes you think you can do that? Like, coming from a young girl. And then to hear other girls go, oh, I'm going to win an Oscar one day. And I'm just like, wait, that's so cool, you know? And even if everybody's just sharing their dreams and their hopes, I think to be surrounded by girls that just had huge dreams and huge ambitions was so inspiring to me that it was like a bug. I caught it and I was like, wow, you know, I want to surround myself with people that want to make change.
1: You've done so much in so many different spaces with that. I mean, at Miss Universe in Thailand in November of 2025, we're going to be talking about gender-based violence. And that was in the mix for sure. Tell us about that little encounter and how that became a lot more.
2: Know what?
1: Yeah.
2: The most interesting thing I think about Miss Universe 2025 in Thailand is actually there was something going on every single day. And so that was actually day three. But the way that it looked on social media, people thought that was like our very first day there. And what it was supposed to be was our sashing ceremony. When you're in an international pageant, typically one of the first days you get in, they'll introduce all the ladies and they'll give you your official competition sash. That would no longer say like Miss Universe Canada. It would just say Canada. And so that's what we believed we were walking in for, is the sashing ceremony. And that's why everybody was in really long dresses, because if it was just a meeting, like we would be in casual clothes. You
1: right.
2: know?
1: Yeah.
2: We all get into this room and we're really excited and it's like a good energy. And then Nawat starts speaking and he starts explaining, you know, there's different things that aren't being done. And to a certain extent, I understood where he was coming from, but he went around it in the wrong way and he was very aggressive in his tone. What he was discussing is that some of the sponsorship posts weren't being done. And in order to run an event like Miss Universe, of course, you have sponsors that contribute to the event. And for the organization, they'll make promises to the sponsors saying, you know, in exchange, you'll get this many social media posts or things of that sort. So he was explaining, you know, a lot of these aren't being done. Why aren't they being done? As he starts explaining, he starts to go, okay, well, somebody own up for it. Or he, you know, he was kind of calling on the whole room. The way that it was seen on social media was a little bit different because it looked like he only went straight for individuals, which wasn't really the case. So then he starts explaining, I have this list. I have a list of all the girls who didn't do it. You can stand up and you can take ownership for it now, or you're like, I'm going to start calling people out. And then the first one he starts with is Miss Mexico.
1: Right.
2: And that's where it turned into social media chaos, but also just a really traumatic incident for her and honestly all the women in that room.
1: This individual was on a power trip.
2: Absolutely.
1: And it was a gender-based violence situation.
2: I would agree with that completely, especially because of his tone and the way that he was speaking, the room set up, everything. There's certain things that you can do and that have been done for people to, I don't know, like, I don't want to say manipulate the situation to gain more power, but even presentation, you know, you and I are sitting eye level. We are equals. When you have a group of women sitting in chairs and he's up on a stage or he's up here, he's already positioning himself in a way that he can really take a stance of power. I do want to mention some people after the competition were stating, oh, this was prearranged, this was set up. It is absolutely and 100% my opinion that that was not set up. Fatima spoke with such integrity, but also as she was walking out of the room, like, you know, like her hands were vibrating a little. You could see like the tears come up in her eyes, like she was triggered.
1: I mean, if you knew that in advance, you wouldn't go along with that. Like, that's just so not a thing, right?
2: No. And the way that she spoke in that moment, in my heart, I was like, she won. She's the winner. I was really happy for her success because there's a lot of people put in that scenario with a global spotlight and a whole audience of people with essentially for some women, your whole career on the line that probably wouldn't have spoke up and they would just, you know, okay, I'm sorry. Okay. And the way that she spoke, when you're in a high intensity situation like that, and there's a lot of confrontation, it's so easy to trip over your words or to not say what you mean and not think it through. And the way that when she stood up again and he said, why are you standing? You're done. You know, she said, I'm standing because I'm here and I'm a woman and I have a voice. Mic drop.
1: And there was a parade out.
2: Yeah.
1: You live part time in Mexico. Did you know her beforehand?
2: No, I didn't. I wish I would have, though, because I think we would have just been best friends going into it if we did.
1: Yeah.
2: So being in that moment with this high tense situation and we just walked out, I remember going back to my hotel room and phoning my national director and like a couple of people being like, I think I just eliminated myself from the competition. I think I just got myself kicked out. Like, I am so sorry, but I'm never going to bend my values. And that's who I've always been. And so in 2018, I competed at the Miss Earth pageant. And right away, it was like day two where things just weren't right. It felt like we were very much being paraded around, and just they would have the sponsors there, but maybe not always in appropriate situations. My cell phone number, I don't know why that was given away to sponsors. My passport was also taken. Like, there was some very extreme power trip things going on there. To be honest, if my passport wasn't taken, I would have left way sooner.
1: You need that, obviously, yeah.
2: The thing about pageants is they mean different things in different countries. And it is a blessing in disguise that they are not held to the same degree in Canada as they are in other places. Because for that reason, I felt empowered to leave when I felt unsafe. But other friends of mine in the competition, I had mentioned, like, I'm going to go. Like, why are you staying? Like, you're not having fun. I'm not having fun. I feel unsafe. You feel unsafe. Like, why stay? You know? And girls had explained to me, like, my country is depending on me, and there's sponsors, and there's so many people that I owe this experience to. And I just don't have that ability to walk away.
1: That's an incredibly conflicting way to feel, you know, your own values versus obligation, really, to country and sponsors and everything. Yeah, that's very tricky. Yeah.
2: And that was huge. I walked out of it with absolutely no regrets. One of the funniest things about that competition that

0: moment I had in this pageant was us sneaking out to Shake Shack.
1: Yeah.
0: So I'm going to go and I'm not coming back.
1: And really, that's an empowering moment for that group of eight and set the stage for later actions for others. We are talking about gender-based violence. And I thought that we'd say a little bit of context about what gender-based violence is. It's any harmful act committed against a person's will that is based on gender differences. In terms of scope of gender-based violence, physical, sexual, psychological, emotional, economic, root causes gender inequality, abuse of power, harmful cultural, traditional, and religious norms. Targeted populations, indigenous women, women and girls, 2SLGBTQIA+ people, disabilities, poverty, some of the most vulnerable people.
0: It's quite the list. And honestly, I appreciate you reading out the whole thing because I think sometimes it's hard for people to understand exactly what the scope is.
1: 1 in 3 women worldwide have experienced physical and or sexual intimate partner violence. That's a subset of gender-based violence. That alone is just like I can never wrap my mind around that.
0: Yeah. And to be honest, I think the stat's probably much higher because when it comes to statistics and violence, you also have to factor in not everybody reports. In fact, a large percentage of people don't report, especially considering cases of domestic where they might fear for their spouse or their partner.
1: Yeah.
0: And how they might react.
1: Sometimes there's a fear of reporting further escalates an already horrible situation.
0: Absolutely. And another really important statistic, too, is that worldwide, approximately every 10 minutes, a woman or a girl dies due to gender-based violence. And that one's the most shocking to me because it reminds me just how lucky I am today to be here.
1: Like right now, there are women being assaulted and have minutes left in their life.
0: And it's also the aftermath, PTSD trauma, that can go a lot longer than people imagine. There's also historic trauma and generational trauma. Sometimes people think, oh, when it's over, okay, it's over, you're safe now, you're safe. Well, not necessarily. It can haunt most people for a very long time.
1: Yeah.
0: And even when somebody tells you you're safe, you can hear that and you can take that in, but that doesn't mean you share that feeling or that you share that sentiment at all.
1: And your experience as a woman, very different than a male. I know I don't feel unsafe near as often as any woman or girl.
0: And I think there's also kind of underlying things that women and girls will internalize from an early age to try to take away that unsafe feeling. Whether it's, you know, if you have to get home, you wouldn't even think about walking home alone. Whereas a guy would be like, of course, it's only a couple blocks away, you know?
1: Yeah.
0: And the thought of walking alone might not even ever come into her mind. Or holding your keys in a certain way in case you have to try to weaponize the very little things you have on you.
1: Yeah.
0: You know, I think there's also certain circumstances where a guy would never even think about, you know? Working with the victim services unit, I learned so much. And I had no idea how important that information was going to be. I thought working in this position, you know, I'm going to learn stuff. I'm going to help people. I'll learn about other organizations in Lethbridge, such as Chinook Sexual Assault Association, Lethbridge YWCA. They do a ton. There is a lot of support that we have here, but not for a single second did I ever think what I was learning in there was going to have to be my lifeline.
1: Yeah.
0: I never thought, okay, make sure I remember this for my own personal need. And so in 2021, when I had faced gender-based violence, I was relying on every little bit of info I had ever given somebody else. And one of the key ones that I had also thought about was YWCA had an emergency plan that they would always discuss with victims of violence. And that was something that came back to me thinking, even once I was told, okay, you're safe and you're back at home and like, you're safe now, that doesn't always actually resonate with you. You don't actually always feel safe. Remembering the knowledge that I had given to other people and learned from the YWCA and then thinking, okay, let's create an action plan. Let's create an escape plan. Like if something happens, like let me make sure I have an emergency bag with everything I need in it in case you have to get out and you don't get to take everything you have, you know? Because even if now you're back in your apartment and it's something you're so familiar with, it doesn't matter because the feelings of that environment and that trauma can be with you for a very long time, even in places

0: that maybe in the past felt safe.
1: And really can be a lifetime.
0: Absolutely.
1: Which would really, I think, be a normal response. I mean, how can you be traumatized in those kind of ways and brush it off and move on? Like, that's just like not a thing.
0: Absolutely. And also access to different things. Like we had mentioned, when you're living with a partner or it's a case of domestic violence in any capacity, you might not feel like you can ask for help or that you'd be jeopardizing yourself or your children in many circumstances even more. And even layers going into that, as you mentioned before, financial abuse. So let's say even if you can call yourself a taxi, maybe it's not your bank account. Maybe it's your partner's bank account. Maybe he shut it off. Because abusers will try to disable you in so many different ways. It's really, truly a multitude of issues.
1: I think one of the major pushbacks against gender-based violence perpetrator is when they begin to see strong women not only pushing back, but speaking out. The messaging that these men have received is that not only is it okay, but I'm going to get away with it.
0: Absolutely. And I just want to dive into that one deeper too. For a short moment, I did work court support with the victim services unit. In some of the cases that I worked, there was a repetitive pattern that I was noticing in cases of domestic violence. One of the patterns that I noticed for repeat offenders is that they will typically negotiate it in Alberta anyways into a peace bond. Now, a peace bond is not a criminal charge. A peace bond is simply an agreement to keep the peace. And normally with a peace bond in cases of violence of any kind, you would work yourself into a protection order where said person cannot come with however many meters to your home. They cannot come to your work. They cannot be in contact with you. And oftentimes the most important part of this is that will also protect your children. Now, when women are trying to go forward or they do want to take this to trial, they jeopardize losing the protection over their children. Because if they go to court now and that doesn't work out, they can lose, if they have an EPO, which is an emergency protection order, they could lose that staying in place. Certain protections that they put on, not only to protect themselves, but the people they love around them, they risk losing those when they go to court sometimes. And the risk of losing those for, let's say, a child, somebody you love so much, a lot of mothers just won't risk it. Then you end up with repeat offenders who have multiple peace bonds against multiple different women, but this is still not a criminal charge. And so it cannot be seen as historic and it cannot be looked at the same way. Whereas I guess from my standpoint, I'm like, why wouldn't it be? I felt so frustrated, to be honest, and let down by our judicial system.
1: And the judicial system, historically and today, is largely male-based, run, and defined. I'm not saying that males in the legal justice system are deliberately biased against women, but perhaps unconsciously biased. System-based things like that, these are ways that society can change. We're talking, I think, primarily about Alberta and Canada here with these examples you've given, but other countries is a whole other story in some cases, including laws that enable abuse.
0: Absolutely. Especially, yeah, when you look at it from an international point of view, you have many countries in the world today that still allow for marital rape. You have many countries that still allowed for child brides, which to me is absolutely gender-based violence because a child cannot choose that.
1: And religious influence in some cultures is huge. And the way women are viewed and thought of formally and outwardly in society in a completely accepted way.
0: Absolutely. And yeah, the way that women are depicted, that also reflects into violence too. And from a victim's point of view, oftentimes women get asked, well, what were you wearing? As if that somehow entices crime? What? Who came up with this? Man, even that still blows my mind because even if somebody was wearing an offensive t-shirt, that doesn't mean you have the right to assault a person.
1: It's almost like it normalizes that, okay, well, you're a male and your testosterone river going on there is something that not only can you not control, but also you feel that you can just go ahead and, I don't know, assault or whatever.
0: Building onto that as well, it's almost something that's included in our education system a little bit, because when you have certain dress codes, like I understand, yes, you want to wear clothes so everybody is appropriate at school, but for example, something like a spaghetti strap tank top, when you have girls being told from a young age, like that's inappropriate, or that that's inappropriate because the effect you're going to have on other people. We're ingraining into a younger audience that what you're doing is wrong because of how other people feel, and that might lead to violence in your future. You know, it's crazy.
1: It's sending these messaging to young girls and young boys.
0: Yes, absolutely. And on that note as well, we also get taught from a young age that, like, if a boy is bullying you on the playground, oh, it's because he likes you. So from a really young age, you're also being told to accept abuse as normal and okay, and that you should be flattered by this abuse.
1: And also building the relationship between affection and violence.
0: Absolutely.
1: Being normalized. And these are some of the root causes. And the messaging for our listeners out there, parents, anyone working with young children, to be aware of those sorts of things, you know, and maybe affect change one person at a time, one situation at a time. Why does a woman have to be a victim first before something can be done?
0: So I think especially for young people from a really early age, and I'm not going to point all my fingers at Disney, but...
1: Just most of them.
0: Some of them. I mean, some of these narratives did start with the damsel in distress narrative. Mm. The princess always needs saving. You have to defend her because she's so helpless. And so when, from a really early age, people are being taught that women are helpless, it starts this belief that a woman's the perfect victim. And then it gets almost ingrained through our education system when, you know, you're learning about historical figures and it's man, man, man, man. And so actually one of the projects that I did back when I was Miss World Canada was I spoke about Canadian women's history. Because I think one of the things that we could do, even in Canada, because, you know, yes, Canada is more progressive maybe than some other countries, but I remember being in a pageant and I remember girls being asked on stage, name one Canadian woman who's inspired you throughout our history. And over and over and over again, girls were flopping this question. And so I thought, oh my gosh, how could they flop this question? I would have obviously studied for it. You know, and then I thought, wait, this is so wrong because I'm pointing the finger at them. Why do we have to study for this question? Because if you ask me about a man, I could name one. So why do I feel like that this needs to be studied when actually it's a fault in our education system? So when I took that back, I thought, okay, well, who don't I know about? And so I started diving into Canadian women's history and even learning about Mary Toux early, for example. She's an Indigenous woman who fought for women's property rights. That is huge. Why is that not in our education system?
1: And I wonder what the insecurity is with the world and with men and authority in terms of why do we need to continue the imbalance? So you had a gender-based violence encounter where you almost lost your life.
0: Yes.
1: Are you okay to talk a bit about that?
0: So what happened with me was I was walking down the street. I passed a building that I thought, oh, you know, maybe I want to go back in. I turned around to a revolver and point. Hmm. My heart broke because I just thought, oh, I'm getting robbed. And I had my passport on me. I had my cash on me, like everything that you don't want to have on you.
1: Did you know that you were being followed?
0: No, if I knew I was being followed, I would not have turned around like that. I probably would have gone into a building. I had no idea. And I'm pretty like sharp when I'm traveling alone and like I'll look in window reflections. I hadn't walked by a building with a mirror or a window in a while. So I hadn't noticed, you know, and you know, you even get in the habit of checking over your shoulder, but you don't always see it. When you're in a situation of violence, you do often think, how did I get here? You think about doing your day differently or how it could have been avoided. Because earlier I was walking and I walked by a music store and I saw this red ukulele and I thought, oh, I should buy this for my sister. This is so beautiful. But then I was like, oh, it's a Fender. It's going to be so expensive. I don't know. And so I passed on and I kept walking. Had I gone in that store, you know, had I spent a little bit longer, if I bought this ukulele, if I was more generous, would this have happened to me still? That's also a very normal aspect of survivors of violence, thinking, what if I did my day differently? What if the butterfly effect went a different direction? And I think that's just a result of survivor's guilt. It can't always be avoided. And that's why it affects 1 in 3 women around the world. It's not always something that you can stop, unfortunately. For myself, you know, I had actually done boxing for years. After facing gender-based violence, people always suggested, oh, you should try self-defense. You should do this. You should do that. And I'm thinking, could I have punched that bullet? No. Did this training help me? No. And not only was there a gun in my face, but the trigger got pulled. So what could I have done differently? Nothing. What I was lucky about was that this was in the middle of a day. Somebody had seen what was happening, ran up and grabbed him from behind. Time had kind of slowed down for me. And I thought, you know, what do I do? Do I go with him? If I go with him, what is my best case scenario? What is my worst case scenario? I mean, I guess I'm probably sold into sex trafficking. You know, your brain goes into all the worst places. And then I thought, okay, if I don't go with him, then what is my best and worst case scenario? And in that moment, my best and worst case scenario were simply getting a shot at point blank. Because the gun was less than 6 inches from my eyes, finger on the trigger. It's a revolver. I could see the bullets in it. It was loaded. I did not think there was any possibility of him missing me. But I did also kind of have blinders on. So I didn't see the man who was running up who grabbed him from behind.
1: Our brains just go into hyper mode of some sort. To be able to recount that is remarkable, really.
0: Yeah, that's true. Honestly, like I think about that to this day. My ability to think about it and process information in what really would have been seconds is incredible. And I think the human reaction to something like that is different for so many different people because oftentimes you have fight, flight, freeze. For me, I was like in this deep thought for a split second. And honestly, I made peace with death. I thought my best and worst case scenario is dying right now. And that's okay. Because if that is my last action of self-autonomy, if it's pulling back and choosing this and to choose to get shot at, I would rather have that than somebody take away my choice. And I think that might also be a sentiment that other women who have faced violence have also felt. It's not necessarily a suicidal sentiment, but more a sentiment of the power of self-autonomy and reclaiming that as your own. When I decided, okay, that's what I'm going to do, and I pulled back, he pulled the trigger to shoot me. A guy grabbed him from behind at the same time. He looked over the same arm he held the gun, missed me on the point blank.
1: Wow.
0: So it's crazy because it's like trauma one, I'm getting robbed. Trauma two, the realization I'm not getting robbed anymore. Trauma three, I did like a full, okay, that's it. Like, this is my final breath. Trauma four, he's now shooting the guy who saved my life. I ran. I thought, wow, I'm like given a second to escape this. I'm out of here. And then I got maybe a block away, stopped myself in my tracks because then I immediately had this overwhelming guilt. A stranger just intervened and saved my life. And I think he got shot. And now I'm leaving him for dead. Never would have sat right with me. So then I turned around and I ran back to it. And that's like maybe the worst trauma that I experienced was the scene I came back to. The shooter was on the ground. The man who intervened and saved my life was on top of him. Blood was everywhere. So I already couldn't tell if he was dead because it had spread and he got shot somewhere in the shoulder. To me, the way that it spread, I thought, he's already dead. The guy who tried to kill me is on the ground. This guy's on top of him. And then a bunch of men in the street, that's all what happened, all decided to then group murder the man who tried to murder me. So by the time I get back there, the scene is the shooter's on the ground. Men in the street are literally stomping his brains into the pavement. And the man who tried to save my life is covered in blood, laying a little bit limp on top of him. So that was actually, I think, the worst part of the whole thing. And what takes me back isn't necessarily looking down the barrel of the revolver. It's coming back to this scene and having the survivor's guilt tell me that I caused that. When I know today, of course, I did not cause that. But in that moment, thinking that happened because of me was one of the grossest feelings of my life.
1: Well, as a compassionate individual, you care about other people.
0: Yeah, I think that really shows that I'm more of a gentle person. But at the same time, I don't know if that's reflecting that or the survivor's guilt that I felt. It's really hard, I think, as a survivor of violence, to separate what is my trauma response and what reflects who I am as a person, because those aren't always the same thing. You can be put into horrible circumstances, yeah, where you have to fight back, where you have to do things that in any other circumstance, of course you would not. And I think it's an important process for myself and maybe other people in their healing journey to reflect on what in that moment was me and what I still do in any normal state of mind and what was not me. Some victims have to defend themselves. And maybe after that, you might feel like you're a violent person or that, you know, that wasn't you and all these different things. And I don't think a person's response to trauma should reflect who they are as a person for the rest of their life.
1: Sounds like the shooter was then killed on site. Do you know about the person who caused that arm to move, saved your life, really?
0: Yeah, he did.
1: Was he okay? He was bleeding a lot.
0: Yes. Later on, I learned Spanish because of this man.
1: Well.
0: Because he didn't speak any English. So when I went back and I bought this red ukulele, I went back the building that I had passed by and he was working security that day.
1: Oh, wow.
0: I ran up to him and then realized that we couldn't communicate. I'm really like thinking about how I was in that moment and reflecting on not being able to communicate for somebody literally taking a bullet and saving your life. One of the most debilitating feelings I think I've ever felt. Like when you have such profound and immense amount of gratitude for somebody and the best you can say is gracias. I felt so stupid. Even today, after having learned Spanish and being able to be conversational, I think I would have still not had the right words. I think that's something maybe other survivors could align with me on, the fact that sometimes there is no perfect string of words you could ever put together that could ever exist to actually express the amount of gratitude you feel for somebody saving your life.
1: I think these people know. I think people know.
0: I think he understood for sure, because what ended up happening was I ran up to him, and maybe this is like weird and inappropriate, but he wore a button up and I like pulled his shirt and I like pointed at the scar and just started bawling because I didn't know how to explain it. He's probably seen thousands of people and wouldn't recognize who I am, you know?
1: Yeah.
0: And so I just pointed at it and then just started bawling and then just like hugged him.
1: He saw a situation unfolding rapidly and then was focused on the shooter, and there's someone else, you. Did he even know your face?
0: Right.
1: He may not have. I don't know.
0: I don't know, but he hugged me back. And I think in that moment, without any language, I think he understood exactly what I meant.
1: Okay, so if you're just joining us, you are listening to the No Buy Radio Show with our guest, Miss Universe Canada 2025-2026, Jamie Vandenberg, a victim of gender-based violence like so many women throughout the world. So we say no buy to all that. Let's return to the interview. Difficult question for you now. If the shooter had survived, if you were to meet that person and be able to communicate, what would you say?
0: It's not that I would say so much, but more just the questions that I would have. I wrote my law school letter of intent. I never ended up submitting it because I ended up getting into modeling, but I wrote it all about this moment. I wrote about what I believe the role of lawyers should be versus what they are in society. And I believe what they should be is an advocate for the victim or the person that they represent. And I think in society, they're often viewed as a shark looking for money and this and that. And they're going to get you the most money and everything's about money. But I think what they should be is focus on what is going to help that person the best to remedy that situation. And so I thought about this moment. If I was representing somebody who went through a similar circumstance, what's the first thing I would do? The first thing I would do is I would ask them, what is going to be the most beneficial in your healing journey? In the circumstance of me coming back and seeing all these men assault the person who tried to kill me and they ended up killing him, it reminded me of the role of a lawyer, because nobody asked me, what is going to help you? What's going to remedy this situation? They just decided for me that the best thing was to kill him because of what he tried to do to me. As I mentioned to you, I actually think that was the most dramatic part of the entire situation. So if I could meet with him, I would probably just start with the most basic question that most victims want to know. Why? I don't believe that people are inherently bad. I believe probably he was pushed into some sort of circumstance that put him in that situation that saw no other way out, especially because I'm randomly walking in the street. There's no way that was premeditated. So why? Why me? Why randomly assault people on the street? You know, like, what circumstances led you to this moment? Because I think when we understand the circumstances that led to that moment, then we can better understand how to prevent them in the future.
1: If you could change that day, would you change it?
0: Yes and no. I would have changed the fact that somebody died that day, but I don't think I would have changed that it happened to me. I think that really, really made me into the person that I am today, and it gave me so much more purpose in the philanthropy that I had already been doing.
1: I hope someday that you will consider becoming a lawyer. You have a lot to offer that profession. You're already doing so much with gender-based violence. You've chosen that road, and perhaps it was in some respects chosen that day.
0: It's so crazy thinking about how that day changed my life forever, but also me as a person. You know, my mentality pre-shooting, post-shooting, totally different. Actually, and I would even break it up into three. My mentality pre-shooting, the 3-4 weeks post-shooting, I was also really not myself. And then maybe coming out of that after, that's like a different version again. There was that time in between where I wasn't able to process it. I had to work the very next day. I never got any time off to actually like sit and be with myself and think like, what just happened to me? And yeah, I was traveling, so I didn't have a support system there. There was a lot of resources that I wish I had that I didn't. So if somebody's listening to this radio interview or however you find it, the biggest takeaway I would encourage is just to look up what different resources are available in your location. If you're in Canada, there are things that can help. If you're not in Canada, I'm sure there's different things around the world. Even Mexico City, I volunteered with Fundación Origen. They're also a really great program that can help victims of violence. Please look up what's available, because even though you might not think it could ever happen to you, it might, or worse, to somebody you love or a child.
1: I want to talk about society, if you will, social media, negativity, as it relates to young people feeling disconnected. From a gender-based violence preventative standpoint, how can we get at that?
0: In a day that we're just so inundated by social media of all different kinds, the best thing you can do is control that narrative. And I think sometimes people don't realize that they do, in fact, have control over their social media presence and what they're viewing and what you're taking in. But we absolutely can. You know, if you like a bunch of optimistic empowerment things, it will give you more optimistic empowerment things. If you like a bunch of home renos, it'll give you more home renos. The best thing maybe parents can do is make sure you're monitoring the things that are being shown to your kids. Really look into that. Really think about what their algorithm says about what they're seeing.
1: And I think the individual in that situation may not have the awareness or the ability or the inclination to, well, I'm going to change my narrative. They've gone down that rabbit hole, and it's much deeper than a rabbit hole. I want to ask you a tricky question now about beauty pageants. Some people regard beauty pageants as misogynistic. How would you respond to that?
0: So I think when it comes to pageants, the biggest thing is, what is it offering for the people in it and the people viewing it when you're looking at an entire industry like that? And I would say for the people in it, as I had explained, like from my early experience in pageantry, I felt empowered immediately in my first one, being surrounded by women who are capable of so much change. And actually a really good example of that was when I was at Miss World, Miss Botswana. She was in the top four. She placed so well. She is today a member of parliament in her country. So not only seeing girls with dreams become women of power, that is huge, but also seeing the impact that they have too, their audience, the change that they can make. Yes, there's always going to be a certain amount of people that watch it and they just want to see a girl in a bikini. I don't care about those people. I care about little girls with a dream. I care about people who are being impacted in the right way and people who get it. You can't always control what people think of you, but you can control what you do. and in control of what you do and how you speak and how you give a presence to that title, that is really what's the most important thing.
1: I think it's an important message. I mean, you know, like we see you on the runway and the beauty pageants and everything else, but you're a person. I want to communicate that to the listeners. Behind maybe the glitz and the glamour and all of that is a person like all the rest of us. And it's a message to perhaps some of our younger listeners, maybe teenagers. I hope that part of that messaging that we receive is the genuineness that you bring, because I think that's really important. And we need that. We really need that.
0: You know, and I think that's also something that I really do love so much about pageants. From somebody who's been in the industry for over 10 years, one of my favorite things is when I meet a young girl who's just starting in her first pageant and they ask me, what is the best piece of advice you could give me for this path I'm going on? And I always say the same thing. The best piece of advice is finding out your why. Why are you doing it? Normally, when you think about the why, it's what do you want to speak about? Because girls will say, well, I want to be inspiring. Well, what message do you want to push? If you're given a microphone today, what do you think is important to say? And when you practice interview with pageant girls, some of the questions we get asked are, what do you think is the most important issue facing your generation? How could you change that? It takes massive problems and almost gives them like a grassroots kind of a start. You know, if you asked somebody who didn't think about doing anything philanthropy-wise, but you explain this is what it's all about, actually.
1: Yeah.
0: You know, you want to be Miss Canada? Then what's your philanthropy? What are you doing for good in the community? And why should I give you a microphone? So I think that's really cool because it's teaching young girls predominantly, go within, find something you're really passionate about. And how can you, as just one person, with oftentimes no social media backing or anything, make the biggest impact you possibly can? And I think that is so cool, you know?
1: Absolutely.
0: Because, yeah, of course, like now I have a big social media following and I won Miss Canada, but I started doing work with gender-based violence and different charities long before then. One of my favorite things is seeing girls who have done maybe a couple of pageants and seeing maybe you started with something small. You volunteered at a food bank. And now it's grown into something so big. And I'd actually love to shout out a couple other girls who I competed with.
1: Absolutely.
0: One of the girls I competed against in Miss World Canada, her name was Jessica Bailey. She started a project where she was assisting people with disabilities with physical fitness and talks about the benefits of physical fitness and access to things like that. And she's now created her own nonprofit organization called the Accessibility Movement. She's gotten government funding. She took a pageant platform and turned it into an entire career that is solely focused on helping people. That is just a beautiful, beautiful example of one of the best things that can come out of this industry. And when you think about it, there's different organizations you can volunteer with. But when you actually look at pageantry as a whole, for example, Miss Universe Canada, I competed against, I think, 75 other women. If each of them all had to create some sort of a thing or a platform, a philanthropic movement, what they're doing and the amount of people that they actually affect in their community is massive, massive. And it's something that, yes, now I don't see it so much as a grassroots thing because I have this platform, but for somebody doing it for the first time, of course it is.
1: And I think there's a really important message for young people. Who you are now didn't just happen. It looks that way, but you've gone through a whole journey, a whole pathway of trying things, putting yourself out there. It's powerful, and you can create opportunities for yourself and others by having patience, which is hard to tell a 13-year-old. Your path has led to a platform that you have now. How do you see using that to affect good in this world, in terms of societal change?
0: Sure. And I think one of the biggest things, too, when people are trying to create societal change or even discussing societal change, there's many different aspects you still have to think about. Right person, right time, right place. Sometimes you might have something that you've been working on for a really long time, and especially in grassroots types of movements where people want to make big change, they want it to happen now. But at the same time, we have to remember person, place, time. If all those things don't line up, it doesn't mean that the work you did was bad. Sometimes people work really hard and they don't always get rewarded. But that doesn't mean that small actions can't make big impacts. I think the biggest thing when thinking about societal change is just knowing that every little piece of good you do matters. And even if you can only help one person, even if you don't have a big platform, even if it's just your neighbor, if you can change the life of one person, you have done something huge.
1: I know a lot of young people wonder and worry about career choices and what am I going to be when I grow up kind of thing. And we frame that in a career way. I'm a strong, passionate advocate for volunteerism because it's less pressure and it creates opportunities. You're building your network. You're meeting people. You're out there. You're doing things. You feel good about yourself. More people, young people in particular, need to feel good about themselves. And I think that's part of your message, following your passion.
0: For sure. Just building off your point on volunteerism, I think truly that is one of the best ways to find your passion. And as you mentioned, you can do a bunch of different things and it comes with a much less sense of pressure. Speaking from my own experience, I volunteered with so many different places in Lethbridge. I was at the Interfaith Food Bank with my grandma. I volunteered with the Chinook Autism Society. I was with Knights of Columbus for a little while. Like, I was bopping all over. The thing about a volunteer position is you can learn different passions and you can go, okay, I like this, or I don't like this, or I feel kind of neutral, I feel stagnant. When you're at a job, if you feel stagnant, you can't just pull out and try something else, you know? Not that you should necessarily do that in volunteering if you have people depending on you, but it really is such a resource for self-discovery that I think sometimes people don't take advantage of as much as they can. There can be a lot of pressure for young people.
1: You're all about breaking down barriers. Another thing I wanted to mention is Peaks for a Purpose. Tell us a bit about that.
0: Sure. So Peaks for a Purpose actually came from my healing journey as a survivor. It wasn't something that I initially had planned. What it was my own reaction to surviving the shooting. I had been abroad. I didn't have a ton of resources. It had been a while. Yeah, you could do therapy on Zoom. It didn't really feel the same for me. But I had a friend recommend going on a hike. And this was like a classic case of language barrier because, yes, I had started learning Spanish, but it was not quite where I needed it to be. So a friend had recommended, oh, you're Canadian, you know, like you should go on a hike with my friend. And I'm like, oh, yeah, I like hiking. Sure. Like, that's great. I did not understand that it was a high altitude mountain summit.
1: Oh, wow. That's very different.
0: I totally didn't get that. But I, you know, I didn't think twice about it. I'm like, oh, yeah, I would love to be in nature. And I had been living in the city for quite a while. And I really thought, like, to be in the mountains might really make me feel at home right now. That could feel great. And I remember getting there and looking up and instantly realizing I was so in over my head. I did this one climb in particular, Iztaccíhuatl. And that is what inspired me to do Peaks for a Purpose. Because I remember being at the bottom and one of the mountain guides that was with us, his name was Vic, and he started with our small group and he asked everyone, he's like, what is your why? Because this is going to be a very, very difficult climb and you're going to need to motivate yourself more than yourself. So if your only motivation is for me, myself, and I, you're going to lose hope. So you need something bigger than you that you can reflect on. That's your why and that's your purpose on why you're going to make it to the top because this is going to get very difficult. And I remember just having that sit with me for the entire, it took me 16 hours to finish this summit. For the 16 hours, Vic asking me why sat with me. I remember getting to the false summit around 5,000 meters up already. It's pretty low oxygen. You're already feeling all kinds of ways. And I remember getting to the false summit and seeing the sunrise and just, I started bawling. It really, in that moment, was I think the first time that I was really like, wow, I'm alive. You know, I actually did survive that. I am alive today. And like to be able to view this and to be here in that moment and to be able to push myself physically to the point of exhaustion, but push through. It was just the first time I think I was really reflecting on the experience as it should have been. Peaks for a Purpose was born in that experience because it comes back to the experience of being a survivor of violence, you can find yourself at rock bottom and you're looking up at this impossible task of simply feeling like yourself again. You don't think it's possible and you don't think there's anything you can do, and it just, everything looks so hard. And then you take a step and you take another step. And while you're taking these steps, you're thinking about how difficult it is and how many barriers there are, and it's so far away and you're not where you want to be, you know, and you have everyday struggles and, you know, you have peaks and you have valleys. Even though you might be taking really small steps and you might have a heavy backpack and some baggage with you, sometimes you find yourself in that moment where you feel on top of the world again.
1: Jamie, I want to thank you so much for being with us here today on No Boy and sharing your life experiences and your passion for affecting change in this world with gender-based violence. Thank you so much.
0: Thank you so much for having me on your show, Derek. It's been such a pleasure.
1: All right, at the end here, thank you so much to Miss Universe Canada 2025-2026, Jamie Vandenberg. She and I hope this helps everyone not only think deeper about these issues, but to take action. Thank you also to Matthew, Court, Station Manager Jenna, and to Kelly Loader and their awesome song, Fearless, that we use in our intro. Extra special thanks today to Friendly, the Newfoundland dog. She was with us the entire interview, right next to Jamie the whole time. Okay, so to end things today on No Buy, we have two impactful songs on GBV. The first by Kesha, Praying, all about gender-based violence from the initial devastation, the despair, losing all hope, life, and then adversity to rebuilding, empowerment, strength, then empathy, even letting go of resentment as a pathway to self-recovery and spiritual emotional release. So listen for the lyrics through this song as they build. It's fascinating. After that, we have 30 seconds of a Chilean protest song called Un Violator en tu Camino, A Rapist in Your Path, a rally anthem from 2019 that spread throughout the world. Look up the video. Features massive protests from the streets of Chile, Barcelona, Berlin, London, Paris, Mexico City, New York, elsewhere. This is such a global plague. Thanks, everyone. Let's treat all women with the respect they deserve. We look forward to that. We expect that. And you know, I'm going to put this out there right now. Speaking to any male who is or has committed gender-based violence, you know who you are. Get help. Stop. Come on, boys. No boy. It's no way to live. Reach out. Own up to it. Make changes in your life. Just do that. You will be happier yourself. Everyone will. You can make this a better world. One person at a time. Let's go. Okay, so thanks to all listeners. We hope today helps. This is Derek signing off, and we'll catch you all next time right here on the No Buy Radio Show. 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

Welcome to Folk Roots Radio. I'm Jan Hall. All the best in folk roots, Americana, singer-songwriters and blues, and artist interviews. On Folk Roots Radio, we're all about the music and the people that make it. Now, on this episode, we're up in Owen Sound for Summerfolk as we check out the Youth Discoveries Showcase. Summerfolk is an absolutely fabulous festival. We had a wonderful time up there, and we're bringing you interviews with two of the young duos who performed at Summerfolk, Moscow Apartment and Bear Sierra. We'll also have music from the other performers who made it through the audition process to perform on the big stage at the festival. And as usual, it's Folk Roots Radio, so we're going to check out some more of the latest new releases, starting off with this song. This is Heather Pearson with her acoustic trio, and the title track from her new album, Singing. You're listening to Folk Roots Radio, and I'm Jan Hall.

Welcome back to Folk Roots Radio. We started off the hour with Heather Pearson with Mark Nadeau and Dave Sturdivant as her acoustic trio with the title track from their full-length debut singing, which is being very well received by the folk community. A great album. Definitely more from that in a future show. We followed that with Ray Hughes and Sean Chandler from the United Kingdom as Americana duo The Black Feathers with the title track from their new EP Holy Water. Now, Holy Water is probably the duo's most personal and revealing song to date, written following a deeply powerful performance in the chapel of a rehab facility for recovering alcoholics and drug addicts in Nashville, Tennessee. Now, that extraordinary experience is all the more meaningful because it fell on the same day that Ray celebrated 6 years of sobriety. And then, Little Lies, the new single from I'm With Her, the fabulous trio featuring Sarah Watkins, Sarah Jarrows, and Effa O'Donovan, whose paths crossed many times before an impromptu performance at the 2014 Telluride Bluegrass Festival led to the formation of I'm With Her. And that song's out now on Rounder Records. And finally, new music from Elliot Bronson. We listened to the song Good Enough from his new album, James, his first new recording since his 2014 critically acclaimed self-titled album. And James was once again produced by Grammy Award-winning producer Dave Cobb, and there's a lovely sound on that song. And in the background, it's a lovely new instrumental from one of our favourite performers, Ken Dunn, with the tune Tales of Wandering from his new album, Wondrous Beauty. More from that album on a future show too. Next up, we're at Summer Folk for the Youth Discovery Showcase, starting off with Clarissa Fortin from Ottawa, Ontario. This is her original song, The Bridge. 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

0: We're backstage at Summer Folk. Now, we're here for the first night of the Summer Folk Music and Crafts Festival. We're backstage with Moscow Apartment, who are Paige and Pascal. They've just taken part in the Youth Discoveries program, which they're going to tell you all about in a few seconds. Fabulous program they have at Summer Folk. And I think we'll start this interview by getting you to tell us a little bit about Moscow Apartment.
1: Cool. Moscow Apartment was made, I think, about like 6 months ago.
2: February, I think, around then.
1: Yeah, and we started because we've known each other for a while. We've known each other since we were really little at choir. And so we kind of reconnected when Bridget released her her EP. And so I went to her EP party, and like I saw her, and I was like, that's super cool. And so we started doing music together, and it kind of like evolved into this.
0: Yeah. Now, where exactly are you from?
2: We're both from Toronto.
0: Yeah. You're both from Toronto. Now, the interesting thing is you just told me that you've only been playing together for 6 months. If I remember rightly, I think you met in the Nutcracker. Is that right?
1: Yes,
2: yeah.
1: We did.
2: Yeah. At that point, though, they actually wouldn't let us stand together because we talked too much. So
1: okay. That's true. Oh, my gosh.
0: Now, you're only, I think, 14 and 15?
1: Mm-hmm. Yeah.
0: But you've just been playing the Youth Discoveries program at Summer Folk. You're both there with electric guitars. We'll get to the electrification of your band shortly. Mm-hmm. This is what, like your fifth festival this year, isn't it? You've played Hillside, Mariposa. Did you play
2: Hillside,
0: Mariposa as well?
2: No, unfortunately not.
1: We played Hillside Inside.
2: Yeah, we played Hillside.
1: Winnipeg. What's another? We played another one. I'm trying to remember.
2: We played lots of them.
1: We played a few. This one. If there's one that I'm forgetting. I'm not trying to be rude. I just don't remember.
0: So tell us a little bit about your music. I mean, the fascinating thing is the fact that you've come so far in such a short space of time.
1: Yeah.
0: You've got lots of poise when you're on stage together.
1: Thank you.
0: So
1: thank you.
0: Tell us a little bit about how that side of things developed.
2: Well, we started going to a songwriting workshop together. We were just carpooling there. We kind of just decided to write together.
1: That's true.
2: And we were just like, oh, this works really well. Like, we work well together. And we've just been, you know, advancing it since then. We started out like really folk. We're doing a little more.
1: Like acoustic folk. And now we're more like, this is going to sound like weird. We're electric indie folk rock.
0: Now, I did hear a story that apparently Samantha Martin from Samantha Martin and Delta Sugar, mm-hmm. did she suggest you should maybe electrify? Is that what happened?
2: No, but I mean, she's pretty rocking.
1: She's helped us with so much. She helped us write a lot of songs. Like, she helped us write Annie, which is our single. She helped us write, She helped us write,
2: she helped us produce them.
1: Caroline.
2: And stuff.
1: Yeah, but
2: like,
1: I think
2: she kind of, I don't know.
1: We went electric originally. Why did we go electric?
2: Because we wanted to, you know, we
1: that bite of cool, honestly. That's
2: but I think she really helped us like fine tune our songs. Like, there's a song that's a lot more rocking now than it might have been.
1: Yeah, it's true.
2: Like when we were writing it. So like, yeah, she definitely
0: so
2: had an influence.
0: It's great to have that support for you. If people want to learn more about your music, how can they do that?
1: They can go to our website, www.moscowapartment.ca, or they can check us out on Instagram, which is Moscow APT Band, and Twitter, which is, I think, Moscow APT, and yeah.
0: And you also have a CD that's
2: we
0: out.
2: We do.
0: Tell us a little bit about that.
2: Okay, so we started working on this almost right away.
1: Because her dad... Michael Smith, he works in, well, not works, but he's studying at Ryerson for music engineering or music production.
2: Yeah, so he kind of just offered to do some demos for us, and then we managed to get studio time with Samantha and Guillermo Sebast, and it kind of just went from there, and now we have an album that's coming out in September, so.
0: Well, it's been absolutely wonderful to be able to talk to you today.
1: Thank you. We're
0: going to play a track from the album.
2: Awesome.
0: Which one do you think we should play?
1: Annie. It's our single. You can get a video of it on YouTube, and it's on Spotify and iTunes.
0: That's great. This is Annie from Moscow Apartment. We're live at Summer Folk, and you guys, it was great to be able to meet you today.
2: Good to meet you, too.

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1: We're joined by John Muirhead and Jesse Bidevit at Summerfolk. They are Bear Sierra. We've interviewed John Muirhead on Folk Roots Radio before because he was part of the youth program at the Folk Music Ontario Conference this past October. As well as having his own solo career, though, he also gets together with Jesse, who is also a singer-songwriter. And they now are Bear Sierra. And as I understand it, you guys have been touring this summer. Is that right?
2: We have, yes.
1: So tell us a little bit about the music of Bear Sierra and how that differs from the music you play as individual songwriters.
2: So Jesse and I have been playing together since we were about 14 years old. We met at our high school jam club that was in the auto shop.
3: Yes, we did.
1: The auto shop.
2: Yeah,
1: that's
2: our
1: cool.
2: Auto teacher was a musician as well, so he brought in drums and a PA, and we just jammed after school once a week. So that's where we met.
3: Yep.
2: We started a couple different bands, and then now, years down the line, we've met up again and are continuing to play and write together.
1: Now, you're both from Halton Hills in yes. Ontario, is that right?
3: Yeah.
1: When you play together, what is the difference than the songs that you produce individually?
2: I guess it combines like the energy of the rock and roll and adds in the songwriting and singer-songwriter element of folk, and we just kind of try to have a really good time on stage, lots of energy. We feed off of each other's energy and have as much fun as we can on stage.
1: So tell us about the songwriting you do. I mean, are these songs that you've worked up individually and then you come together to play with the arrangements?
2: For the most part, we'll either start with one of our ideas, but we've been really writing together, and we are continually just practicing and revamping the songs and making them work as a duo. But I'd say more recently, they become more collaborative as we continue to write together.
1: So Bear Sierra, I think, have been an entity, what, for 6 months or so now? What is the future hold for you as a duo? I mean, is the duo something you'll do every now and again, or do you see it's more something that may develop and progress in its own right?
3: I'd hope we definitely continue the duo for sure and play festivals, more gigs together, and just try to build up a reputation as a duo and continue.
2: Yeah, we're planning to record an EP in the fall and get some of the songs we've been working on for the last 6 months in a recorded format, and then we'll see what the future holds. Hopefully, more tours and more festivals and a continuation of what's been going on this summer.
3: For sure.
1: So we had a chance to see you at the Down at the Bay stage at Summerfolk. Actually, yesterday evening, that was Friday. I'm already losing track of what day of the week it is at a folk festival. But Summerfolk does this wonderful Youth Discoveries program that you came through. Do you want to talk about that program and the benefits to young musicians to try and get the opportunity to get out and play? I mean, they come to a festival, you see artists from all over the world, big names in Canada who are obviously touring. It must be a real thrill to be able to get up and be on stage with these people.
2: Yeah, so the youth program has just been amazing because I find they really treat us like to the same degree as any other musician. They're putting us in workshops all weekend, and we have a main stage tweener set on Sunday, and we just really feel like we're a real part of things, which is nice. And I think that it's really important for a folk festival and a folk society to really be giving that upper hand to young musicians, because sometimes it's hard, it's daunting to go into an industry that seems to have no way in a way, but these people are giving us this opportunity.
1: Do you find that as young musicians getting started, that it's a little daunting with the, you know, you're familiar with the James Callahan names, you know, the Joel Plaskett's that are out there, that have built careers that are very successful, but when you're just starting off, it's to work out exactly how you move forward?
3: It is a little daunting to get up there and perform, but I think music as a whole, like, we just come together and do what we do and just have a good time, you know, and loving and playing music and stuff like that. So, like, I don't know. Like, I think it's, what do you think?
2: I'd say it's daunting, but it's also inspiring to be a young person at a festival like this, because someone like Joel Plaskett that I've listened to for so long, and to just come off the stage here down by the bay and head over to the amphitheater and see him play, it makes us feel like we might be on the right track, and we feel like in a way, our heroes are starting to become our peers when we play a festival like this, which is really exciting. And
3: yeah, for sure.
1: So what does the future hold?
2: Hopefully playing Summerfolk in the future and yeah. other festivals. We really like the festivals. We really like touring. We really like just performing and writing. And if we can do that as much as possible, and whoever wants to join us can come along for the ride as well.
4: Looking for players.
1: That's great. Well, it's been great to talk to you. Now, if people want to learn more about your music, how can they do that?
2: Well, we're on all social media. You can check out bearsierra.com as well. We've got a little page up there with some info. 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
1: That's good. You've got to put a plug in for me too. And you also have your own John Muirhead career as well. And how can people find out more about you?
2: So johnpmuirhead.com and then at johnpmuirhead.
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4: Right out there.
1: It's been great to talk to you today. The last thing we need to do is decide what we're going to play next. What do you suggest?
2: So I guess we'll play Domino. Domino is a song that we wrote together, and the version we have up now is a live version at a house concert that was hosted by one of the members of The Lifers, who I'm sure have been involved
1: with. I thought there was definitely a Lifer connection.
2: Yeah, so we did a house concert there at their at Sam Bohr's house, and we got a nice recording of it, so we'll play that for you.
1: That's wonderful. This is Bear Sierra with Domino. And we're live at Summerfolk, and I'm Jan Hall, and this is Folk Roots Radio.
2: Thanks, Jan.
1: Thanks,
4: you
1: guys.

That's Rob Lutz with the title track from his wonderful new Americana Blues Roots album, Walk in the Dark. An exquisite collection of well-crafted songs co-produced with Rob Heaney that really showcases Rob Lutz's fabulous voice. And there's some great support from some fine musicians on there, including regular player Rob McDonald and Quebec harmonica whiz Guy Belanger. Before that, Summer Folk Youth Discoveries performers Taylor Holden from London, Ontario, who now plays with her band The Law of Averages. We heard the title track from Taylor's 2016 debut, Home. We also heard from Paige Bala, a member of the Fiddling Bala family from Teeswater, Ontario, with a new song, Thunder, and that features Paige at the piano. And live, she reminds me a bit of a cross between Regina Spektor and Tori Amos. And that's all we have time for on this edition of Folk Roots Radio. We'll leave you with the Sherman Holmes Project with their version of the Dan Penn classic, Dark End of the Street. And that's from Sherman Holmes' first solo release in his 50 years plus career, the Richmond Sessions. 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

0: This is a public service announcement from the Norris Point Lions Club. 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

Good evening, everyone. Welcome back to Lions VOBB Bingo. We're playing our regular format tonight. The first three games are straight lines for $40. Game four is two lines for $50. Game number five is a jackpot game. Tonight's jackpot is $718 for a full card on 51 numbers or less. Consolation prize is $100. Game number six is the letter L in any direction on your card for $65.50. All private online bingo players are responsible for their own reception. Radio Bingo is not responsible for computer crashes or streamline delay. Players using Eastlink should also have a radio backup in case of cable problems. We're ready to begin our first game this evening. It's a straight line for $40. That's game one, straight line for $40. G, 56. G, 56. I, 24. I, 24. I, 28. I, 28. N, 40. N, 40. I, 16. I, 16. N, 39. N, 39. O, 66. O, 66.

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B12. 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B3.

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N-41. B-13. B-13. Phone number again, 709-458-2100. We have a caller on the line. Please hold on. We'll see if we have a bingo.

We do have a winner on our first game. Could you please call back and give us your name? That's the winner of that bingo game. Could you please call us back and give us your name?

Winner of our first game this evening, Teresa Payne of Rocky Harbor. Game number two is a straight line for $40. That's game two, straight line for $40. B, 1, B, 1, N, 40, N, 40. N, 41, N, 41. N, 31, N, 31.

75. N36. Number to call if you have a bingo is 709-458-2100. G56. N33. We have a caller on the line. Please hold on. We'll see if we have a bingo.

winner of game number two for $40 is Aggie Kelly in Rocky Harbor. Game number three is a straight line for $40. That's game three, straight line for $40. Oh, 63. Oh, 63.

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I 20.

73. Oh, 73. B. 3. B. 3. Number to call if you have a bingo is 709-458-2100. I. 26. I. 26.

B. 13. B. 13. We have a caller on the line. Please hold on. We'll see if we have a bingo.

Winner of game number three for $40 is Nell McKenzie of Norse Point. Game number four is Two Straight Lines for $50. That's game four, Two Lines for $50. I, 23. I, 23. Oh, 74. Oh, 74.

72. 072. I 18. I 18. B 4. B 4. I 26. I 26.

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N35 G57 B13 B6 B

067. Oh, 067. Oh, 75. Oh, 75. Oh, 63. N, 31. N, 31. B 14. Number to call if you have a bingo is 709-458-2100. B 7. Playing two straight lines for $50. Oh, 68. Oh, 68. We have a caller on the line. Please hold on. We'll see if we have a bingo.

winner of game number 4 for $50 is Simon Wake in Rocky Arbor. Game number 5 is jackpot game. Tonight's jackpot is $718 for a full card on 51 numbers or less. Consolation prize is $100. It's a full card on 51 numbers or less for $718. Oh, 64. Oh, 64. B. 5. B. 5. I. 26. I. 26. N. 32. N. 32.

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And 41. 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

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Oh, 66. I 25. I 25.

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Oh. 62. N 34 N 34 I 24 I 24 G-47 G-47 O-75 O-75 B-2 O-73 O-73 G-52 B-7 G-50 G-50 I-30. That's 41 numbers called so far in the jackpot game. B-10. B-10. G-57 G-57 B-4 B-4
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G56. B12.

70. Oh, 70. Oh, 63. Oh, 63. That's 49 numbers called so far. Two more numbers for the jackpot of $718. G. 51. G. 51. And the last number for this evening's jackpot, G, 53. G, 53. There is no winner on the jackpot, so we'll carry on for the consolation prize of $100. We're now playing a full card for $100. I, 16. I, 16. I, 19. I, 19. N, 43. N, 43. B, 15. B, 15. G, 54. Number to call if you have bingo, 709-458-2100. B, 11. B, 11. I, 22. I, 22. I, 18. I, 18. Phone number again, 709-458-2100.

I 17 I 17

G 49 G 49 playing the full card for $100. We have a caller on the line. Please hold on. We'll see if we have a bingo.

Like a Saturday, her folks don't know he's on his way. The dogs are clean, the horse is fed. They say she's down until she's dead. Well, here he comes around the bend, slowing down, she's jumping in. Hey, mom, your daughter's gone, and there they go again. Hey. Winner of our last game, winner of our consolation prize this evening is Joy Payne. Game number six is letter L in any direction on your card for $65.50. It's letter L in any direction on your card for $65.50. N. $40. N, 40. N, 41. N, 41. N, 42. N, 42. B, 6. B, 6. G, 56. G, 56. G, 53. G, 53. B, 5. B, 5.

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B 13. M 33 M 33 I 26 I 26. I 24

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I 28 I 28 B 9 B 9 G 54 G 54

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G-47. G-47. B-8. B-8. N-32. G-46. G-46. G-55. G-55.

Oh, 68. Oh, 68. We have a caller on the line. Please hold on. We'll see if we have a bingo.

0: Winner of our last game this evening for $65.50 is Sherry Lynn Burke in Rocky Harbor. Next Sunday night, the Lions jackpot will be $849 for full card on 51 numbers or less. 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Thank you all for playing tonight. Please be safe out there.
1: For a moment, all the world was right. How could I have known?

0: 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Great moment, wasn't I here? But if I'd only known how the king would fall, it could.
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0: When the internet first started, ad revenue wasn't a big deal. 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

0: time. 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It was desperate times. 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I spent all the money from the HST. 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We're dirt poor. 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
1: dirt poor.
0: We're dirt poor.
1: Dirt poor,
0: yeah, dirt poor, tatters and rags. 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Dirt poor, but we're not dirt bags. Been years now blowing that same old wind, and the shift and strain of the government reign just make you just want to throw up your hands like you're being held up by Jesse James. We got oil, gas, hydropower down here plundering hour on hour. 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

0: bags. 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
1: Oh, this is the place where

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